0: Thank you very much. Wonderful of you. Speedy West out front with the Texas Playboy Rag, the little Bud Sievert, Billy Hill, Benny Garcia, all of them pitching in there to do their very best to give you a nice little tune. And speaking of a nice tune, here's a great big boy, Mr. Hank Caldwell. Hank, come over here front and center and say howdy to the neighbors out along the hook work, will you?
1: You mean we're on the wind?
0: Oh, we're just splattering all over the nation this evening.
2: What do you know? Well, what do you know? What's he going to sing for us, hey?
1: Throw a saddle on his star, huh?
0: That's a mighty fine tune. Hank Caldwell composition, Throw a Saddle on a Star. If you're ready, my boy, here we go.

like that is a good one. Hank Caldwell, neighbor, singing for you, Throw a Saddle on a Star. That is gooder than sopping a plate of good old country gravy. Well, here's something that ain't country, but our granny's folks like it. It's real fine. Well, we'll have to call this violin playing by our own little Billy Hill. Billy's going to do a very nice arrangement of a beautiful little thing called Jealousy. Billy, you're up here, my boy. You ready? Yeah, he is, y'all.

Jealousies. Billy, that was wonderful. Thank you very much. Jealousy and Bud Sievert come in for a little on the accordion, and Miss Joella Wright was playing the piano for you. Tell you what we're going to do now. We're going to gang up here and just have a great big batch of fun on a little old thing called South. I think I'm supposed to count the Union off on this one. I don't know whether they'll follow me or not, but I'm going to take a chance at it anyhow. If you're ready, boys, let's go. One, two.

Well, even though we'd like to stay longer, we must get on with our other chores. But we'll be back with more of the best country and western music from all over our great land the next time we say, come along now to Melody Roundup. Be with us then. This is Red Harper saying, keep smiling, keep listening, and may the good Lord be with you throughout the day. This is the United States Armed Forces Radio Service, the voice of information and education.

0: going to keep these boys up for one more. Thank you guys so much. We got a couple more for you. Thank you so much. It's going to be a great weekend of music. I think I'm going to have to do the turnaround and come back here on Saturday. This is just too bad.
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Grateful Dave's High Lonesome with Darlin' Jenny. And then Gold Boy Music and the Docksider.

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0: 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This is your host, Chris Bullock. If you are hearing this, if you are receiving this transmission, it means I'm not able to make it to the station and do the show this particular week. So this is the designated backup for the time being, which is the show originally from August 26th of 2025, the year that would have been my father's 68th birthday. We had a lot of people in the room on the line. You'll hear them introduced. The first time that this is airing, I guess I'll keep the file and patch it up intermittently, as because I have a solo gig to play. If you're listening to this while it's airing live for the first time on Tuesday, assuming the technology works, then I will be performing the next day, which is July 24th, 2026, at Cannonball Music Hall in Raleigh, where I will be the musical guest at the Hijack Comedy Show. And with that in mind, take it away, me? Question mark. And thanks for tuning in advance.
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0: 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I am your host, Chris Bullock, and with me tonight, we have a full house and possibly even more to come.
2: What?
0: So, say hello, Marty.
2: Hello, Marty.
0: Say hello, Dylan.
3: Hello, Marty.
0: Say hello, Sierra.
4: Hey there.
0: And Burns is also here.
5: Don't tell me what to do.
0: Okay, so, and we'll see if this will work too in just a second. How is everybody doing tonight?
2: Well, the usual. Yeah, I'm doing pretty well, except that I'm not convulsed with grief, despair, and rage. Other than that, I'm good.
4: Nice.
0: So, yeah. Always. Ooh, I have to allow permission. Allow.
5: Don't do it, deny.
3: Facebook.
4: Fight it.
0: Yeah. It's, look, Brendan wanted to be here and couldn't be here physically, and now I'm trying to figure out how to make this happen. I didn't think I would have to do this, because I have literally done this before.
5: Are you trying to let him in over the internet?
0: Yeah.
3: Look, you did a lot of prep.
5: Look, they're going to ask you to accept cookies, right?
0: I literally used to do this in the old station.
5: They name it cookies because they want it to sound cute, because they want you to say yes.
6: Mm, all right. Cookies.
5: Exactly.
0: But, yeah, so going with morale is a terrain of struggle. What's making you happy these days, folks? What's bringing you joy, other than a lot of talking about Dylan's baby we were just doing?
3: Yeah, I mean, that's, for me, that's morning tonight is baby
2: entertainment
3: care
2: and exhaustion in one package.
3: Oh my gosh.
5: I will say, talking about somebody else's baby does make me happy, because I still get to sleep at night.
3: I'll say, sleep at night has been okay. Well, I guess he doesn't really wake up in the, it's just that the days are so full of screeching.
5: Yeah, you know? I get that.
3: And I've got a little dog, too, so it's either the baby screeching.
5: Oh, they tag team.
3: Or the dog barking, and there's just a lot of moments of, like,
0: Hi, Brendan.
3: Some quiet time.
2: Where's Mary Poppins when you need...
0: Hold on.
3: Seriously.
0: So we're trying to figure this out, and it's telling me I need to give Facebook permission to use my microphone here. Oh, there it is.
7: Ah. I needed to find like some pin number to restore my chats, and then I went
2: about
7: restoring the chats.
2: Maybe about two or three.
5: I will say, Brendan is coming through quietly, but I am hearing Brendan through the headphones. That's a good sign.
0: You're hearing him through the headphones?
3: I am also hearing Brendan through the headphones.
4: Yeah. Yeah. Whisper, a hacker.
2: Okay.
0: Brendan, get to talking.
5: Yeah, get throaty, buddy.
7: Yeah, what's up, y'all?
0: So you can hear everybody else, and they can kind of hear you.
7: I think I hear a Dylan there. I think I hear a Burns.
3: I'd say I can easily hear Brendan at this point.
0: Okay, yeah, I'm trying to turn things up, but I'm worried at the point where if one of us starts trying to talk and the other one's going, he'll get drowned out.
3: Everybody talk at once.
4: Let's go.
5: I will say, relevant to Brendan, recently I've been interacting semi-frequently with a person who goes by Mache. And like, kind of like his flex is like, oh, I bet you've never met another Mache. And it's like, well, he pronounces it Macy, but like, let me tell you, bud, there are other people in America whose grandparents came from Poland, all right?
7: So it did used to be Maciejewski, so therefore, like, if you needed a Machi, his Yevskis.
5: That's exactly it. And he
0: you and
5: aware.
0: Jeff have been doing that bit for 5 years.
3: I was going to say, I think Brendan introduced himself.
7: And I haven't gotten bored of it yet.
5: Well, if we're talking about things that are making us happy, what's making me just like the most wonderful banquet of happy and anxious are the number of recording projects I'm involved with.
0: Hey, I'm involved in one of those.
5: You are involved in one of those, and it's the one that is honestly making me the least anxious.
3: Congratulations, Chris.
0: Yeah.
5: Because I'm involved in a recording project with the Beagles, and they keep talking about recording more, and like all the stuff that is on the agenda for me to record, I've done. But then there's stuff for other people, and they're like, yeah, let's do it this week. And then they don't make plans to do it this week. And I'm like, guys, like, you could have made plans to do it this week. And then they don't do it. And then, like, the Spectacles are recording an album and have been for a year and a half. We've been going. And there are many structural reasons why we've had hurdles and we're overcoming. But we're like 90% through, and there's so little left to go. And then they start making plans. They start making plans, and I'm like,
0: have you tried not being a ska band with like 1,800 people to wrangle?
5: Look, again, it's this thing where, like, because I am the anxious guy who wants to get all this stuff done, like, every time we were in the studio, it was like, what should we do next? And then nobody would say anything. I would always suggest my part of the project because I'm anxious about getting it done, and I'm, like, ready to go. And now there's, like, that last 10%, and we just, like, never seem to. It's like Zeno's paradox of recording projects. And then there's the project that that you know our esteemed host is doing with me, and that is far and away the most efficient. But like, there's like this part of my brain that's like, how do I keep all three of these going at one time? And I love it. It is like, for those of you who have never been in a recording studio, it is such an absolute blast to like have a
0: video when it's going in. Well, when it's going
5: right,
0: poorly, it just makes everything feel worse because you're like, I'm paying for this.

0: Speaking of juggling
1: always
0: plates,
1: that, never take away.
0: Brendan, how are your one, possibly two recording projects going?
2: Well, one of them's almost done, and then the other one is also almost done, but maybe a little further out from the first one. That's about where we're at right now. We went to a spot kind of outside of Pittsburgh, kind of outside of White Cross as well, called the Small Pond Farm. And we got probably like, what, five songs done that day, I think.
3: It was a really long day.
2: It was a very long day. It was an 11-hour.
0: Oh, we have a Jody. Hello to the Jody.
1: I heard a Jody.
3: Hi, I'm here. I'm tired.
2: We're on the bed right now, and she is scrolling.
0: All right. Well, as was written, I'm turning into Barbara Walters over here. I'm going to start blaming women for all of their own problems now. Do we move into the bulk of tonight's episode, gang?
4: Sure.
2: Yeah, man, let's get to it. I've been hearing some hype from you about
0: this
2: one.
0: On this day in history, August 26th, 1957, born in the Mecklenburg County home for unwed mothers to an 18-year-old with a birth certificate that was kind of blanked out. Subject of tonight's episode. Young David Earl Hester, the name he would grow up under and would still be recognized by years later, regardless of veracity, is born, and extremely shortly thereafter, his mother would marry for the first time to a Korean War veteran who managed to serve in both the Army and the Navy, and still, in a story he told me about his time in the service, be guilty of stolen valor.
1: Wait, are you a Hester?
0: No, we're getting there.
1: Okay. I'm not ready, apparently. Yeah.
5: It's one of these multi-generational sagas.
0: So we've already figured out this is a family story. This is the story of my father done in the style of the dollop.
1: I feel like I accidentally signed up for an Ienda novel.
0: That joke would be funnier if I could read. So, my grandfather, the stolen valor thing is the way he told me about it. I asked him one time, so you were in the Navy and you were in the Army. Most people only do one. And he's just like, well, I lied about my age and joined the Navy because I wanted to do something for my country. And so he lied about his age and joined the Navy at like 16 and was on, I believe, looking at the timeline, the last boat sent to the Pacific in World War II. But by the time he got there, the war was over.
1: Oh, so he signed up in like the spring of 1945.
0: Yeah, essentially, yeah.
5: Similar thing happened to my dad.
0: Yeah. It takes a long time for a boat to get that far, depending on where it's leaving.
1: That almost happened with my mom's dad. Like, he was, like, 17, signed the paperwork so that, like, the day he turned 18, he would join.
0: Yeah.
1: But, like, the year he turned 18 was also, like, the end of the war. So by the time he was done with basic, he just served in the, what do you call it, the occupation of Okinawa.
0: Yeah.
1: You know.
0: But after the Navy, I was like, all right, well, how'd you end up in the Army? He's like, well, in the Navy, I hated it, and I got out as soon as I could, first opportunity. And then I immediately joined the Army because I was a dumbass.
1: Correct.
0: And he stayed in for his career. But he also ended up in France at one point. But he did end up in the Korean War. I don't know the timeline of when he was in France. But France is when the stolen valor comes in. Because he's like, yeah, French women are great. They're wonderful. But the only problem is they always want you to go down on them. And sometimes if I just didn't feel like doing it, I would tell them I got hurt in the war and, like, I had jaw problems. And I'm just like, when you're in
6: that common war,
0: when you're in continental Europe and you say the war, you don't mean Korea. You mean World War II. And so my grandfather pretended to be injured in World War II to get out of reciprocating oral sex.
5: And just out of curiosity, how old were you when he told you this? Did it scar your childhood?
3: That's a great question.
0: He died when I was 25, so somewhere at an appropriate age. Oh.
4: Grandson, come here and let me tell you.
5: Appropriate age for Robeson County.

0: quick hack and easy thing to replicate.
1: Come sit on my knee. I've got a story to tell you.
2: Ralph's Academy is the kind of place where my mother graduated high school. One of her classmates was pregnant and also already had two kids.
3: That's what no sex ad'll do.
2: Yeah. My grandparents get married almost immediately. You know, there's this little kid in the picture, this little baby. And then they have another baby, and then my grandmother is pregnant or pops out her third baby right about the time they get sent to Germany. So really the first time is my dad quantifiably gets in trouble for behavior they could be considered having chosen to do, whereas like a five-year-old in Germany, first time he exhibited signs of troublesome behavior before were when it was just two, just my dad and my Aunt Janice. They'd like get him drunk just to see what the toddler would do. And apparently, on at least one occasion, he climbed into the crib and tried to strangle my aunt. So, there are some signs that this may not be the most predictable tale.
1: That doesn't sound like good science.
3: Yes. No, or good parenting.
4: I mean, obviously, the problem with that science is the sample size is too small.
2: I don't advocate drugging your children, although I do normally advocate, we'll just see what happens. But there are limits on, we'll see how it plays. But, so my father would remember little tiny bits of, like, lizard brain germ in his whole life. You know, Auf Wiedersehen, Dankeschön, Yabu, that kind of stuff.
4: Reactionary kind of stuff.
2: Yeah, the basic thank you, yes, no, please.
4: Yeah.
2: Like, that you would learn when you're a toddler. And so he's in about first grade, and they send him back to America. And they promptly make him repeat the first grade because they're like, your education wasn't good enough. You came in halfway through the year. It's like, it's a military school and a military school. He would then later repeat the fifth grade because, in his words, I was a dummy. But fifth grade, I don't know if it's fifth grade the first time or fifth grade the second time, is about when he starts really getting into drinking hard. Because the janitor at the school would just share his liquor with him.
4: So when he was 11, yeah. Or when he was 12.
2: Yeah.
4: Gotcha.
1: But he had also done first grade twice, so he might even be like...
2: I thought you were saying he did first grade drugs, and I'm like, yeah, probably. Other fun childhood stories that are harmless, multiple times got in trouble.
3: He was hitting those Flintstones vitamins hard.
2: Yeah. He'd wander out. They would have cops directing traffic in the street a lot because this is the 60s. Marty, you're in similar age frame. You might remember traffic lights were a whole thing, you know. He got to experience life without indoor plumbing. You know what I mean? Cold water houses.
4: Traffic lights, your dad is exactly the same age as my mom. She was born 7 months earlier. Also the exact same age as my mom's stepbrother, who was colorblind, fully colorblind.
2: Like father also colorblind, which was going to come in later.
4: Well, so here's the thing with the stoplights is stoplights were only sort of standardized at that point. No, they were colored, but they were only sort of standardized at that point. But there were the up and down ones and the left and
2: they're
4: right
2: all
4: ones.
2: They're all three the same color. How could you tell?
4: No. They were up and down ones and left and right ones. And when they were up and down
2: one
4: ones.
2: One crazy bastard put them in a diagonal.
4: When they were up and down ones, Uncle Alan knew which was go, like, slow down and stop. But when they were left and right ones, when they started putting in the horizontal stoplights, he had no idea which way was going, which way was
2: so
4: stop.
2: My dad,
4: he didn't know.
2: My dad as a child would sneak off and stand out there beside the cop who was directing traffic and start making contrary hand motions.
3: I hope Colin's not listening to this.
2: No. Look, I have actually seen cops have to try and direct traffic, and you can tell they don't get a really good proper training
1: literally
2: on that
1: the other
2: these
1: day,
2: days.
1: When there was a fire out here, I came out here and there was cops trying to direct traffic out on.
4: No, you can always tell. There's always one 50-year-old cop who's really good at it, and there's always three or four 30-year-old cops who have totally never confused. Thought about it, not once.
0: I definitely had a baby cop direct me into traffic. He directed both of us the same way, and we both kind of
1: sounds
0: just
1: came absolutely
0: up,
1: right.
0: Looked at each other, and then the other person waved me on, and he's just like, okay.
2: You know they're a baby cop because they haven't gained the 30 pounds yet. They're still,
0: right.
2: They can still actually complete a foot chase.
0: Less donuts, you know.
2: Yeah. But the color blindness comes in because my dad made really, really good baked beans, and he got the recipe from his grandmother. And he...
4: Hold on. The color blindness comes in on baked beans.
2: Because he knew when the mixture was right by color. By looking
1: at it...
2: He was
1: colorblind.
2: He wasn't completely colorblind, like grayscale, but he was some variant of colorblind, so I'm always just like...
1: He thought the beans were green.
2: Yeah, no, that's a different kind of bean. He could tell green beans and baked beans apart.
4: Okay,
2: but yeah.
4: Well, I mean, those are fully different shapes, so I would hope.
2: But yeah, he was just like, you know, when it's right by color, I was like, you're colorblind.
4: No, that's I hate that.
2: But so we're moving into the 60s, and starting to get in trouble, and then. I believe it was 69 or 70. I probably could have done some serious research instead of just going on having lived the story. But he was at the age of 13, so it has to be 70 or 71.
1: So he'd already been to the moon.
2: He was present for... Well, one of my father's earliest memories was JFK... The JFK assassination, because right around the time the news broke, one of my uncles hit me in the back of the head with a toy truck, and it left like a big mark for a while.
4: Oh, my God.
2: So he remembered the JFK assassination by getting hit, also getting hit in the head. But he's 13 years old, could be 12. It's... So it has to be 1970. It is what is then the largest single drug bust in Robeson County history. My father is somehow there.
4: Your father, the preteen.
2: He said he was present for it, possibly actually a teenager, depending on what part of the year.
4: Okay. But
2: he didn't say what he was doing there, just that he was present and accounted for.
3: Okay. He was directing traffic.
2: Yeah. You got a lot of people coming, you got a lot of people going. Cops really didn't take kindly to the whistle. But we keep moving along, and he gets about 2 weeks into eighth grade, and he goes, all right, I'm done with this. 2 years behind in school, 2 weeks in eighth grade, just walks out. It's like, we're done.
4: I mean, 2 years behind in school in eighth grade, he was 15.
2: Yeah, that's
1: ready to be done.
2: That is an adult. It was by the standards
1: what
2: of the
1: more
2: time.
1: Was there to learn?
4: If he had any of the grandparents that I had, he was already done growing. So
1: he already knew how to make baked beans.
2: Yeah. This is a man who has already been in trouble with the law.
4: Yeah.
2: Involved in the largest drug bust in the history of the county at the time.
4: At 12, I had not done that, so...
1: What drug?
2: Presumably marijuana, but his favorite of all time was LSD.
1: An LSD bust.
2: And cocaine, but eventually the LSD dried up.
4: But you take LSD in such small amounts. How could you possibly be involved in the drug bust ever on LSD?
2: You would think that, but you didn't take acid like these people took acid.
1: This was 70
4: acid. I didn't take acid at all.
2: Well, I'm just saying, you're supposed to do a hit or two, I'm told. I haven't done it. But
1: a hit or two.
2: What he would do is you'd buy it in sheets.
4: Yeah.
2: And it would look almost like packs of stamps.
1: Yeah.
4: Yeah, right. No, yeah, I've been told. Yeah. I've seen the movie
2: Blotter.
4: Go.
2: Blotter, radio scene.
4: I've seen the movie Go.
2: We said the thing.
4: Yeah.
2: We said the title of the movie. But anyway, and what they would do.
1: Superman 4.
2: What they would do, him and his friends. Isn't that the Superman movie where he gets split into two by...
1: Yeah.
2: Yeah, Brendan says yes. But they would take the sheet of bladder acid that you're supposed to take a couple of hits out of and bite a chunk out of it. Like, take a bite out of it and just keep rolling for a couple of days.
1: Cohen does eat paper.
2: Yeah. Well, he would enjoy doing LSD. As the title of actual sex criminal flee from the Red Hot Chili Peppers memoir would say, give the children acid.
1: Is that what his memoir is
2: called? His memoir is called Give the Children Acid, because his parents would give him acid when he was like a toddler.
0: That explains a lot.
2: Oh, it does. Yep.
1: It does.
2: Yeah, nobody in the Red Hot Chili Peppers had a good childhood. You could tell because they were in the Red Hot Chili Peppers.
1: Yeah, yeah.
3: I didn't hear the sex offender part, though. I never heard that story.
2: Well, I don't know if they actually got convicted, but no, there's like a video of like an MTV like spring break thing. It's Flea and John Smith like assaulting some woman on the beach.
5: Oh.
2: Like, yeah.
1: Back in the day, when that rough. Was just something that you put on late night Comedy Central.
2: Yeah, when they would put, you know, musical artists on MTV. Is that still a thing? Do people still complain about MTV, or do they complain about VH1 not playing music videos now?
4: I think,
2: or actually no one cares. No one watches.
4: I actually think that mainly what they do now is they complain about 50-year-olds complaining about it. Yeah. I think we've gotten very meta.
2: Well, my back does hurt.
3: I resent that remark.
2: Marty had a birthday this week, by the way, everybody.
1: Happy birthday, Marty.
3: Oh, yeah. Thank you.
4: Wait, which day was it?
3: The 22nd. So I guess I think it was like Friday. It was the same night that Brother Kid and the Yardarm played the Cave. I was down there in my kilt.
4: Oh, well, of course.
1: I have a nephew with the same birthday as you.
3: Okay.
2: But, yeah, we move on. At some point, at some point in the 70s, he was living in Durham, still under the age of 18, living and working in Durham, around the corner from where I used to live. He told me when I was living in Durham, he's like, I used to live in Durham. I was like, really? He's like, yeah, it was around, I don't know, 72, 73. I was like, you were like 16. But, you know, you could just do that.
3: And where was he working?
2: I don't know, probably some construction nonsense.
4: Oh. Or King Sandwich Shop. A lot of that was there.
2: It was on Avondale Drive, so yeah, you could have gone that way. That would have been one of the only things in that area that's at least still standing. But he, you know, gets into playing music, starts playing drums and all of that kind of fun stuff, like you do. And also gets really into doing drugs, still doing lots of them. They'd be driving around on their... They would take the... bite the sheet of the acid and then continue to still party and do what you would normally do, like drink and do shrooms.
1: Nothing like doing shrooms on acid.
2: Well, I know if you mix ecstasy and LSD, it's called candy flipping. If you mix shrooms and LSD, it's called having a nightmare.
1: At a certain point, like,
6: it's called a bad idea.
1: Right.
2: But eventually he starts getting into serious trouble with the law, and he gets into the idea that he can defend himself in court.
4: Go the pro se route.
2: Sometimes he wins.
4: That's the thing about guys who go pro se, is sometimes they know what they're talking about.
2: Sometimes my dad and his friends would get arrested and go to court together, and my dad would be like, I got this. And sometimes they'd be guilty. And sometimes they wouldn't. Eventually, towards the end of the 70s, it goes south, and he does end up in jail. Ends up in prison. And I know this for two reasons. One, because I started getting really into Elvis Costello. Pictured behind Dylan, for those of you watching along at home.
3: And also visible in the elevator there.
2: And he's like, Elvis Costello, who was that? When was he doing his thing? I was like, he really started picking up steam in the 70s, early 80s. Oh, I missed that. I was in prison.
4: Right. Oh.
2: But I also know he was in prison then, because that's when my great-grandmother died. And he was like, that's the only time I was ever in jail or prison or wherever. And was like, I could probably get out of here. Because he didn't want to miss that funeral.
4: Sure.
2: She had raised, for the better part, 7 or 8 kids largely by herself after my great-grandfather had died.
4: Yeah.
2: Like, there were... I'm going to try and name them. the ones I know for sure. Phyllis, Margie, Virginia, Lester, Linda, Katie, Carmelita. So it's at least seven.
1: Carmelita.
2: Yeah, right?
3: Mm-hmm. We tied her.
2: Would have been a great segue to Warren Zevon. Instead, how about we segue to an unreleased recording that I don't have to submit to the Spinatron that I don't have a login for.
4: What?
2: Of this is unreleased. Only four or so people in the world have copies of this.

0: 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That was the unreleased song Losing Once Again, written by the subject of tonight's special broadcast, my father, David Bullock. So, we're at about the point now we should get into the whole the name thing.
1: Because you dropped it earlier and I was like, wait a minute.
0: Brendan and Jody, are you back?
2: Oh, yeah.
0: Okay.
1: I've been waiting all these minutes. I'm ready.
0: So you would think the whole getting hit by a car as a first grader, which we skipped over, and the whole getting hit by a car.
3: I don't remember that.
1: You say I would think about it, but you didn't tell me.
0: Later as a teenager that we skipped over. Wait, as a first, was hit by multiple cars.
4: Forget all of the points of the story that you've actually told.
1: Only think about the ones you didn't tell.
3: I know a drug bust is more impressive maybe than being hit by a car, but I mean, come on.
1: As a person who wants to identify with stories, I've never been in a drug bust and I have been hit by a car. Like, one of these feels more important to me than the other.
0: And look, bad things happen in Fayetteville, North Carolina.
1: Right.
0: But anyway, skip the getting fed alcohol as a child.
4: I've never been hit by a car in Fayetteville, North Carolina.
0: Neither have I, but it's
1: been
0: close.
1: Been hit in Lubbock. I promise it's not better.
0: It's Texas. It's Fayetteville. But so the part that really set my father down the wrong path in life, according to him, where it all went
1: also
0: sideways and never got turned around.
1: Texas is Fayetteville.
0: Whatever part gave us Ted Cruz, but that was Canada. Canada is the part of Texas that gave us Ted Cruz. Anyway, when my father went to get his driver's license after having definitely been driving without it, a pattern that would continue until the end, he went to get his license when he was like 18 or whatever, because the law was slightly different back then. And they went, the name you gave us doesn't match the name we have on file. And they're like, what are you talking about? He's like, we can't give you a license unless you come here with the right name and the right paperwork. So he goes and he talks to my grandmother and he says, oh yeah, that man, Olin Hester Sr., Olin Leland Hester. My grandfather had a great weirdo southern name. Olin Leland.
4: Rolls up.
0: And he decided to give one of his sons that same name. But anyway, she goes, that's not your daddy. Your real daddy's name was Clinton Earl Stewart, who's 5'9". He had jet black hair and blue eyes, and that's all she ever told him about him.
3: What?
0: And all she would ever let anyone else in her family tell him, and even after she died, they wouldn't really cough up much more information if they had even been around when the guy... No, his last name was Bullock. The birth certificate was Bullock. They just went with the mother's name.
1: Where did the Stewart come from?
0: Because she was dating a dude who knocked her up when she was a teenager and was like, I don't want to have this kid, and just skipped town.
1: No, but through one of my like great-great-grandmothers, I'm a Stewart. Are we cousins?
0: Buddy, no one knows. There is suspicion if this story is true or if it was someone else.
1: Look, both of us got suspiciously long torsos.
0: I'm proportional. I'm proportional.
4: Who's the Bullock?
0: I don't look like the... What? Who's my grandmother. Her maiden name was Bullock. And my mother's name is also Bullock. Okay. Family name. Different Bullocks. This is not an incest story.
3: Okay.
0: Different Bullocks. Completely unrelated.
4: What?
1: Yeah. This story has too many twists.
4: Who are different Bullocks?
0: Both of my parents' last name were Bullock. They were not related to each other.
1: So your dad was a Stewart and your grandma was a
4: Hester.
1: Bullock.
0: No, not legally.
4: He was a Bullock?
0: No, yeah, he was a Bullock the whole time.
1: The fake ass dad was a Hester. The real dad was a Stewart, and grandma was a Bullock.
4: And mom was a Bullock.
0: He was born thinking my dad grew up thinking his last name was Hester, but it wasn't.
4: Okay.
0: My grandfather did offer to adopt him, so his last name would be Hester at one point. They would never even really need to talk about it. And my grandma was like, no. And the thing about my grandmother, you have to realize, is that...
4: This is your paternal grandmother.
0: Yeah, she was not a person who was wrong about things, and she was not a person that you strongly disagreed with when she told you to or not to do something. This is a woman who would have fought God behind a Wendy's because he looked at her wrong. She spent time in Dorothea Dix when it was not just the sunflower field more than once. Like, is another core childhood memory for the family is my Uncle Bit.
4: The Bullock side or the
0: Olin Jr.? Side? The Hester side.
5: Oh. For all of you keeping score out there.
0: We're not even getting into the Andersons over all.
5: Uncle Bit, huh?
6: I am laughing so hard I'm in tears.
0: But Uncle Bit, everybody called him Bit because he was the littlest one in the family. Both of my grandparents were about 5'6". Of the four, Rocky Bit, Stevie, Bobby, Bit, of the five boys they had.
4: One more named Bit?
0: No. Oh. In order. David, the oldest.
4: Yes.
0: Different parent. Doesn't count for this one. Janice.
4: Mm-hmm.
0: Rocky.
4: Carmelita.
0: Yeah. Lift me higher, baby. So, Janice, Rocky, Bit, Olin Jr. is Bit. Ricky, Stevie, Bobby. Of the five boys, one was under 6 feet tall. And that was the one everybody called Little Bit. Mm-hmm. Because he was the short one of the bunch. Even my aunt was taller than him.
4: Everything
0: but
4: cracks.
0: He,
7: Little Bits.
0: Yeah, exactly.
1: Also, when you someone had all those names, you were getting dangerously close to, like, a Will Ferrell movie.
4: Ricky Bobby.
0: Yeah, Bobby's the baby of the family. Until my aunt had a child at 16 because, like, mother, like daughter, and my grandparents basically ended up raising her. But...
4: The Bullocks.
0: But the Bullock Hester. Bit was in a fire and he had to get skin grafts on his legs. And these were like 60s, 70s skin grafts. So they were not the quality of medical science that we have today. And he got in trouble for some arbitrary reason because this is a family that one person graduated high school from. You know what I mean? Nice. They were always in trouble. But he got the teacher paddled him. And paddled him on the legs, and it busted the skin graft.
4: Oh.
0: And immediately when you do that, you know that you have made a mistake. But when you do that and you realize who the child's mother is, you know that you have not made a mistake. You have, in fact, as the kids say, fucked all the way up. So my grandmother goes to the school to beat somebody's ass about it. She ends up beating three people's ass about it because they lock the teacher in the principal's office with the principal and have the janitor stand in front of the door because everyone knows who she is and how she is blocking the way. And so the janitor is dispatched. The door is gotten through. Asses are beaten. They are in court later. The court, the judge, when this goes to court, this... several counts of assault. The judge is my grandmother's cousin. And she, at one point, grabs him by the lapel. And it's just like, you better tell that bitch that if she ever sees me walking up the same side of the street as her, she better turn around and cross to the other side before I recognize her, because I'll whoop her ass again. This may be one of the times she ended up in Dorothea Dix as a, like a compensation for... Because she, my grandmother was
4: sweet lady.
0: Yeah. she was great with the grandkids, you know. She was just not exactly affectionate as a parent or rational or reasonable.
3: She had boundaries.
8: Was she the one that nearly shot the neighbor? Is this
0: yes,
8: the same
0: yes.
8: One?
0: Okay, Brendan, if you want that story, because I know Sierra doesn't know it.
5: Yeah, I think we've lost track of your dad here someplace.
0: Well, here's the thing. We started immediately with stolen valor from someone who served in two different branches of the military. Every side character...
4: Stolen valor so that he didn't have to go down on...
0: Every side character in this story, worthy of their own, like, special. You know what I mean? But the time my grandmother tried to kill someone and only failed is still a dad story, Brendan. I'm pointing at the microphone because you're not here.
8: I see it. Loud and clear.
0: My Uncle Bobby, the baby of the family, had crawled into the neighbor's yard. And like babies do, they just crawl around. You have one that's walking now. It gets worse when they can walk.
1: Well, and in the 70s, you don't watch them when they crawl.
0: Yeah. But the neighbor
1: did in the 70s.
0: The neighbor, not wanting this baby in his yard, decides to put the baby back in his own yard. So he picks him up and just tosses him over the fence back into his own yard. It was my aunt who told me this story, and she tells me the story. No, my dad told me the story. My aunt told me. They both did, because my aunt's like the keeper of the lore in the family. It's the oldest surviving child.
4: Janice?
0: Yes. And toss with the underhand motion is the way the story was always told, as opposed to an overhand toss of a baby.
4: All the difference in tossing a baby.
6: Thank you for clarifying that.
3: That's so
8: polite.
3: It
8: was polite. A casual.
0: Well, you could do a lot more damage with an overhand pitch than an underhand. That's why they do that in softball. But my grandmother, being the kind of person who does not appreciate a baby being tossed over a fence, regardless of pitching approach, goes into the hall closet and gets the shotgun they kept for hunting squirrels, because it's the kind of family that kept a shotgun to hunt squirrels in an unlocked hall closet in a house with seven children, one of which is an actual literal baby.
4: Squirrel meat goes good with baked beans.
1: Yeah, but you know, those squirrel hunting guns were like, they're not even 20 gauge. They're little.
0: Well, hold on. Oh. She goes. She knocks on the door. Neighbor opens the door to both barrels of a double barrel shotgun at approximately eye level.
1: That is not a squirrel gun. Can confirm.
0: And my grandmother pulls the triggers.
4: It'll do the trick with the squirrel.
0: She pulls both triggers and it clicks, because my father, one truly heroic thing he ever did on accident, the oldest of the children, had cleaned it and didn't put it back loaded where they normally kept it loaded. But a boundary was established, because no more babies were tossed over the fence by that neighbor. And no more attempts on his life were ever made.
4: The baby or the neighbor?
0: Well, when Bobby was in the Navy, he was on a boat that almost got torpedoed by accident by another ship during the Cold War.
4: Friendly fire.
0: Yeah, something. I don't know all the details. I'd have to, like, talk to not him.
6: So the wicked luck is hereditary, is what you're saying.
0: Yeah, this is just kind of how things happen.
8: How y'all have been doing? The bullocks and the bullocks.
0: Also, by the way, to get that clip, because we don't have a cassette player in here, so I couldn't bring in the tape that is on. I had to record it into my computer using my USB mic. And to get that, I had to listen to enemy of the show, Ted Nugent. And remember, gang, what do we... Oh, I can't play that until we finish the other one. Never mind.
4: Avid squirrel.
0: We're gonna skip to that bit. And yeah. So, going back to my dad. He's in prison in the 80s. He's out of prison in the 80s. He's presumably in jail in the 80s. Out of jail in the 80s. Eventually, he ends up in the scenario that leads to this second song I'm going to play, because we are running low on time. No, damn it, it backed up all the way. I recorded them both into the same sound file, but it's all right. I have a gap to know where it stopped. What up, people outside who cannot hear me?
1: That's all right. They waved at me. They like my face.
3: They're waving more.
4: Hi again.
1: Yeah.
4: Hi again. Welcome. Hi.

0: And on a G, that was what I am told was titled Down at the Drop-Off by my father, because it was written about this place they called the Drop-Off, which was down by the river. A couple of times we went fishing with my uncle. My dad didn't really like fishing. My uncle loved it. Occasionally he'd go and take me along as a kid.
1: Was this Bit or Bobby?
0: Stevie.
1: Gosh, damn.
0: Lots of uncles.
2: Ricky?
0: Stevie is one of the three dead ones.
1: Okay.
0: Yeah. My grandparents had seven kids, and three are dead, and one's on the way out. I'm gotta be at this point. Yeah, it's hard. You can only do so much cocaine in a lab. You can only smoke so much crack when you have a pacemaker. You know what I mean? That's what happened to my father. That's the 2000s era of the story that we got 5 minutes left.
3: Spoiler alert.
0: But, yeah, we'll have to do a part two of this, I guess. Tune in next week.
3: I'm going to imagine it might need a part three.
0: Well, we're out of recordings, so there's no more songs to take up airtime. But that song is about the mother of who may or may not be my brother.
1: Oh.
3: Is Bullock?
0: No, he's got whatever his dumbass mom's last name was. Last I heard about the guy is that he'd faked a kidnapping to get away from a drug dealer. So if you can be behaviorally someone's child, yes. But my understanding is there were a lot of potential candidates, and my father was the one who seemed like the best choice. Like the one who had it most together to be able to be like, hey, I'm going to saddle this one with...
1: So what's funny about that is that actually happened to my wife. Like she,
0: I think we talked about this before.
1: Yeah, no, for like the first 40 years of her life, she was always told a certain person was her dad. And then she got an email from somebody that says, why does 23andMe say we're half siblings? Explain. And she was like, maybe you explain.
2: Yeah.
0: Oh, yeah. No, my like 10 years ago, my aunt got in touch with my grandfather's first family. Because he got Dear John while he was in Korea. He had like a wife and kids. Yeah. He was like 10 years older than my grandmother.
3: Hasn't 23andMe like revealed like 50% more incest than they thought that there was?
0: That sounds about right.
3: More incest.
0: What's the comedian Catherine Blanford? She's got a joke. She's like, my parents were cousins. It's okay. They met when they were young. It was puppy love, same litter.
1: I just like the idea of like, you know, like a grocery store shelf, a grocery store shelf style ad for 23andMe with like a big banner across the top. This is now with 50%.
0: But yeah, shortly after the events of that song Down by the Drop-Off, or Down at the Drop-Off, whatever, that we just heard would be when my parents met, eventually leading to me. And when my parents
3: met... A Bullock.
0: Correct.
1: Hey.
0: When my parents met, my mother did not know she was in a drug dealer's house. She was at her neighbor's house, my dad's best friend, Art. She happened to be living next door to him. Did not know he was selling cocaine. My dad went there with his buddies with intent to buy cocaine. He gets in there. He sees my mom. He's just like, hey, guys, you can have my money. You can have my share of the coke. That's it for me right there. That's what I want.
1: There you go.
0: And she's just like, you're not doing drugs or anything, right? My dad's like, no, I just got out of rehab. I'm clean. I'm turning things around. He had gone there to buy cocaine. So I'm here because of lies, if you ever wonder why I'm like this. But
1: I mean, this could be reinterpreted as she's like, you're not doing drugs, are you? And you're like, well, not right now.
3: Right.
0: I mean, no, I'm pretty sure he was high at the time. But anyway, we're running out of time. We've got 50 seconds. So I had to sit through the entirety of the B-side of the mixtape my dad gave me, dubbed over Sepultura's Arise album, that is these two songs I played here and then a bunch of shit that I know the exact two CDs he copied them off of, including having to sit through enemy of the show Ted Nugent. And what do we say about Ted Nugent, people?
3: He hunts.
4: He's a
3: world.
4: Loser little kitty baby.
5: From Canada.
0: That was a clip of Alex Jones getting mad about Colin Kaepernick. Anyway, this has been the Blotter Radio Zine. I would like to thank Brendan, Jody, Marty, Dylan, Sierra, Burns, and same thing we say at the end of every show, remember to be kind to yourselves, be kind to each other, and that ICE must be abolished. Peace out, Cub Scouts.

this time, I'd like to present you to the Electric Church. And if maybe you all listening to our notes here in our scenes, you know, playing instead of rapping like I am now, then maybe that'll be just as good enough for anything. Just stick the sound. It's all freedom.

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I've been waiting to tell you this. You are more than a man could ever want. 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

popcorn, peanuts, and sugar. 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

0: get on down about Jacksonville, Florida. 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
1: I'm Florida. 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

0: I'm going to do a whole deal.
1: Chapel Hill and Carver.
0: Tell me when you're rolling.
2: We're rolling.
0: Breaker one might be crazy, but I ain't dumb. Crazy Cooter coming at you. Hey, y'all, this is Ben Jones, also known as Cooter from the Dukes of Hazzard. And you know what? When I'm in town, I listen to community radio. That's WCOM 103.5. I recommend it, y'all. I'm gone.
3: Tell me when.
4: Whenever you're okay. 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
4: I'm going to give you one more.
3: It's all good except for the congestion.
5: That's a good one. 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
3: That'd be all right. We'll sounds like a bit on a drunk.
5: I'll speak good for you. All right, one more time?
4: Yeah.
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4: That came out real good.
5: That's
3: that okay?
4: Right. Yeah, if you want, just keep rolling, and you got any more?
5: Or yes, Ralph Stanley, you're listening. Yeah.
3: That's all right.

0: Thank you so much.
1: Once again, I'd like to tell you, you've been a wonderful audience. And that means something to us because we don't amaze ourselves that much. And we hope to see you again next year. I wasn't aware of it because I'm not aware of what happened 3 hours ago. But Ben says this is the 12th year we've been here. Hope it isn't the last. And we'd like to thank George Vickers for having us back again.

0: Thank you so much. Thank you so much. It's great to be in Boston when it isn't snowing. Well, we came up here last February and spent the night anyway. Is everything coming through okay out there? We have no idea.
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0: going to do another one and then take a little break. And we'll come back to, we're playing till 7:30 tonight, so. All right, we're gonna dust one off here. We haven't done it in a while.
1: Yeah, as far as the

0: Hello and welcome to Background Briefing, available 24/7 at backgroundbriefing.org. I'm Ian Masters, and today we'll examine a number of stories and issues in the news. We'll begin with Trump's closed-door Oval Office meeting with Prime Minister Netanyahu today, prior to the funeral service for Senator Graham, and explore the dismal options our incompetent president has of either escalating or capitulating in an unnecessary war that he and Netanyahu started. Joining us to discuss Trump's hasty, half-baked efforts at diplomacy with North Korea, the Taliban, and now Iran, along with Hegseth's shameful effort to cover up U.S. casualties, is Adam Weinstein, the Deputy Director of the Middle East Program at the Quincy Institute for Responsible Statecraft. A former Marine deployed to Afghanistan, he previously worked as a senior law and policy analyst at the National Iranian American Council. We will discuss his recent article at Foreign Policy, Washington is still chasing the perfect war. Iran shows that the delusions that caused Iraq and Afghanistan persist. Then we'll look into how the Democrats can heal the divisions between centrists and Democratic socialists on display in the must-win Senate race in Michigan, as well as the fate and future of the embattled head of the DNC. Joining us is Simon Rosenberg, a veteran political analyst, strategist, and commentator, the former president and founder of the New Democrat Network, a leading progressive think tank and advocacy organization. He previously was a writer and producer at ABC News for 5 years before working on the Dukakis and Clinton presidential campaigns, where he was a member of the 1992 Clinton War Room. He has a new blog on Substack at Hopium Chronicles, where his latest article is Voters Blame Trump Republicans for Higher Costs. Senate Descends into Trumpian Chaos. Caitlin Collins Responds. Stop Todd Blanche. Then finally, with the other meeting at the White House today Trump had with Ukrainian President Volodymyr Zelensky, guest host Anna Leia investigates how Ukraine is intrinsically linked to the Republic of Georgia, which was also invaded by Russia in 2008, and Russia still has troops in Georgia's two disputed territories. Since Russia's war in Ukraine, Georgia's ruling party has installed an escalating series of repressions mirroring the Kremlin, but at a much faster rate. Most recently, Amnesty International and European international human rights groups called out Georgia's backsliding democracy and human rights abuses as persistent pro-democracy demonstrations for 607 days now have been brutally policed. Joining Anna from Georgia is Gota Chanturia, an education activist who co-founded a nascent social democratic political party in a country where the ruling regime jails opposition party leaders. And before we begin, for over a decade we have warned that Trump is both a criminal and likely a traitor, not to mention he's mentally unstable, egomaniacal, woefully ignorant, wildly incompetent, insatiably greedy, and spectacularly corrupt. Now it should be clear to all that Trump is doing everything he can to rig the next election and end American democracy as we know it. During these critical months, weeks, and days before the November elections, Background Briefing will intensify its investigations to expose MAGA chicanery, criminality, and cruelty while exploring strategies and popular movements to ensure a massive turnout to remove our corrupt autocrat, as the Hungarian people showed us by getting rid of Trump's buddy Orban in a landslide. To help sustain us as we increase our staff to cover this critical moment, you can make a tax-deductible donation to our nonprofit foundation, the Public Truth Media Foundation, at publictruthmedia.org or at backgroundbriefing.org/donate. And thank you. And joining us now is Adam Weinstein, who is the Deputy Director of the Middle East Program at the Quincy Institute for Responsible Statecraft, a former Marine deployed to Afghanistan. He previously worked as a senior law and policy analyst at the National Iranian American Council. And he has a recent article at Foreign Policy, Washington is still chasing the perfect war. Iran shows that the delusions that caused Iraq and Afghanistan persist. Welcome to Background Briefing, Adam Weinstein.
1: Thanks for having me.
0: Well, thanks for joining us, Adam. And the funeral, of course, today for Lindsey Graham at the National Cathedral, Trump mentioned that Graham was a hawk. There wasn't a war that he didn't love. But prior to that, he met with another hawk who's very close to Lindsey Graham, and that is the Prime Minister of Israel, and Benjamin Netanyahu, in a closed-door meeting at the White House before the funeral. So do you think, I mean, I'm assuming that in that meeting, Netanyahu invoked Lindsey Graham as a way to persuade Trump to perhaps even re-engage in this war. It's given that Trump has a choice between escalation and capitulation. What way do you think it's going to go, Adam?
1: Well, I don't know about invoking Lindsey Graham, but certainly Lindsey Graham's death was a convenient excuse for Netanyahu to, you know, have to visit the United States and have an audience with the president at a time that's very important. And I think he's going to highly encourage the Trump administration to continue on a war posture towards Iran.
0: So would that mean re-engaging? Would that mean Israel joining in? That seems to be the Israeli position. And I believe it's not just Netanyahu, but across the board, even the Israeli opposition have complained that they haven't finished the job. So is there any possibility that the U.S. and Israel could sort of start it all over again as they did on that first day?
1: Yeah, there's definitely a possibility. Or the Israelis might say, hey, look, we're taking care of Lebanon, you take care of Iran, and we have this chance to remake the Middle East, which is, I think, the vision that they've tried to sell the Trump administration. And that's very appealing to someone like Mr. Trump because, you know, he has these kinds of ambitions.
0: Well, that's pretty much what Smotrich is saying. He's saying, you know, let the Americans take care of Iran. We'll take care of Lebanon. So
1: yeah, I was surprised at how open he was about those remarks. It goes to show you that I don't think the Israelis care about the domestic political reaction in the United States, because that was not received well here.
0: So if Trump decides to take the diplomatic path, there aren't many good options. In fact, there doesn't seem to be any good options, because the Iranians are absolutely adamant about wanting to control the Strait of Hormuz and turn it into a toll booth, maybe in conjunction with Oman. But the idea that you could return to the way it was before Trump and Netanyahu started that war seems to be completely off the table. So given that it's likely to be some form of capitulation, how do you think Trump is going to spin that? Is it possible that he could sacrifice his Secretary of Defense, or he calls himself the Secretary of War, who was, of course, perhaps as incompetent, if not more so, than Trump himself?
1: Yeah, you know, I would actually argue that Secretary Hegseth is far more incompetent than Trump. Trump has the inclination to engage in diplomacy, whereas Hegseth seems to only engage in bravado, and he should have advised the president that we're going to have a munitions crisis if we carry out this open-ended war. So he didn't do his job. He approaches the job of Secretary of Defense as if he's some kind of platoon commander, and he just focuses on tactical successes. But, you know, all that being said, President Trump can probably spin anything, and I certainly don't think he, you know, would avoid throwing one of his cabinet members under the bus. But at the end of the day, he does own this war. I mean, I think diplomacy still offers the best solution, but the U.S. needs to accept some realities, you know, the reality of geography, the reality that the Iranians aren't going to go to zero enrichment, the reality that they're going to get something less good than the JCPOA. These things are just true.
0: Well, that may be an understatement, Adam. I mean, don't you think if you're an Iranian leader, and we don't know whether the supreme leader is alive, but assuming he's alive and apparently pretty badly wounded, they just killed his father, his mother, his wife, and his kids. I think they're going to rush to get a bomb, aren't they? I mean, what other logical explanation would there be for this regime that's being pounded? And is obviously their whole 47 years, it's been death to America. I imagine now it's death to America on steroids.
1: Yeah, I mean, whether they rush to get to a bomb or not, they might have those intentions, and I don't think we should be naive about them, but there are you know, again, we can have arms control agreements in place in which we can watch them closely and try to track their progress and also rely on our intelligence agencies to do so. I think what they really want is they want a deal that forces the U.S. to sacrifice enough that they won't just haphazardly engage in renewed strikes. And that's why you don't see the Iranians capitulating. And you see the Iranians taking very bold actions against Gulf allies because they really want this to be painful for the Trump administration. They want this. They want the Trump administration to think twice before doing this again. What they don't want is that they get some kind of half deal with the Trump administration, and then 6 months later, the war starts again. But yes, but in terms of, you know, proliferation of nukes, and this, you know, dates back also to what happened to Gaddafi, U.S. foreign policy incentivizes proliferation. It doesn't when it should disincentivize it.
0: Well, in terms of the damage to U.S. bases in Kuwait and Saudi Arabia and Jordan and Bahrain, we don't know the extent to which there's been. First of all, Hegseth has been covering up the casualties, and they've tried to play games with the DoD website, or they call it the DOW, you know, as if there's been two Iran wars. And there's something like 600 people have been wounded, at least 18 killed. But there's no inventory, as far as I know, of the damage that the Iranians have done to aircraft and other, particularly, you know, defense batteries, etc., Patriot and others. And one of the things that I find extraordinary is that a while back, the Iranians struck the U.S. embassy in Riyadh, and the first drone blew a hole through the wall, and the second drone flew through that hole into the CIA station and blew it up. So it's hard not to imagine that kind of precise

0: I mean, I'm reading reports now from veterans organizations that they feel deeply insulted by Hegseth's moves, and they think it's pretty outrageous.
1: I agree about the casualties. The American people deserve to know that. Then I do agree that's outrageous.
0: So do you see then any, assuming we go the so-called diplomatic route, is there any way that there'll be any more professionalism in the negotiators on our side? Because one of the reasons that this war was reignited over the Strait of Hormuz was that the MOU was so badly drafted by these two real estate developers, Section 5, over the Straits of Hormuz. They had loopholes you could drive a supertanker through, and the Iranians exploited that, and the Americans got mad at them because they thought they were reneging on the deal, and there was enough ambiguity for them to do what they did, and therefore the war was reignited. So do you expect a more professional team of negotiators?
1: Well, you know, you're right that we don't have professional negotiators per se, but that's actually not even the primary issue. I mean, the primary issue is that President Trump hasn't made the decision to dedicate himself to a diplomatic solution. An MOU, the MOU was a ceasefire agreement. Ceasefire agreements are ambiguous by nature, because the reason it's a ceasefire, not the end of the war, is because neither side has actually come to a compromise with the other, and neither side has won either. So the MOU was a ceasefire agreement. It was nothing more than that. It fell apart ultimately. You know, some blame can be placed on the Iranians, but a lot of blame can also be placed on the Trump administration for not being serious about the next step, which was negotiations. Remember, the JCPOA took 20 months to negotiate, and that was with a lot less bad blood than we have now. The Trump administration has always been really good at sitting down with adversaries. You have to applaud them for that. They're willing to do that. But where they fail is that they're not willing to see the negotiations through. And you saw that in his reach out to Kim Jong-un during his first term. You saw that in some of the sloppiness of his negotiations with the Taliban in Doha. They don't have a lot of patience for the hard work of diplomacy, which really does have to get into the details.
0: So, Adam, once just in the last couple of minutes, I wanted to talk about your foreign policy article, Washington is Still Chasing the Perfect War. The broader context, though, surely is that the U.S. hasn't had a victory since World War II, which was, you know, referred to as the good war, the just war. If you go, you know, the Korean War, we didn't necessarily win. The Vietnam War, we didn't necessarily win. The Afghan War that you fought in, the longest war, we didn't win. And Iraq, we didn't win, and doesn't look like we're winning at the moment with Iran. So is that a broader context of what you were writing about in your foreign policy article?
1: Yeah, I mean, the one war you missed there is the first Gulf War, where we did expel Saddam from Kuwait. The important, you know, that's a great example, though, because the first George Bush Sr. could have chosen, okay, well, it's not enough to just expel Saddam from Kuwait. Now we have to dethrone him. And then the quagmire of the Iraq War would have occurred a decade earlier, but actually he had enough sense not to do that. I think that, you know, the problem we have is that we still engage in these wars with very unclear objectives, and we hope that our ability to achieve tactical success will somehow reveal a strategy instead of having a strategy up front. And that's the mistake we keep making.
0: So is there any reckoning there at the Pentagon? Is there any recognition that you got to cut your losses and call it a victory?
1: I don't think there's any reckoning. I mean, well, first of all, you know, as the Department of War is purging many of the thinking senior leaders in the military and creating a culture of yes men, even more so than already just naturally exists in the military. And so I don't think there's any reckoning. And I don't think there's been a reckoning in the journalistic community. I mean, obviously your program you know, deals with these tough issues. But if you look at huge legacy media, I mean, they've practically been cheerleading this war. It's been very disappointing to watch. You know, the mentality has been, well, maybe we shouldn't have gone to war, but now that we're at war, how are we going to bring the Iranians to their knees?

0: I mean, that has been the mentality in major U.S. media, and they're cheerleading it much the same way they did the Iraq War. And it's very disappointing to witness. So I don't think the United States, certainly not the elites in the U.S., have internalized the failures of the last 25 years.
1: Well, Adam Weinstein, I thank you very much for joining us here today.
0: Thanks for having me.
1: And again, I'll be speaking with Adam Weinstein, who's the Deputy Director of the Middle East Program at the Quincy Institute for Responsible Statecraft, a former Marine deployed to Afghanistan. He previously worked as a senior law and policy analyst at the National Iranian American Council. And he has a recent article at Foreign Policy. Washington is still chasing the perfect war. Iran shows that delusions that caused Iraq and Afghanistan persist. We're going to take a brief station break. We're back looking into how Democrats can heal the divisions between centrists and Democratic socialists on display in the must-win Senate race in Michigan, as well as the fate and future of the embattled head of the DNC.

0: Welcome back. I'm Ian Masters, and this is Background Briefing, available 24/7 at backgroundbriefing.org. And joining us now, Simon Rosenberg, a veteran political analyst, strategist, and commentator, the former president and founder of the New Democrat Network, a leading progressive think tank and advocacy organization. He previously was a writer and producer at ABC News for 5 years before working on the Dukakis and Clinton presidential campaigns, where he was a member of the 1992 Clinton War Room. He has a new blog on Substack at Hopium Chronicles, where his latest article is Voters Blame Trump Republicans for Higher Costs, Senate Descends into Trumpian Chaos, Caitlin Collins Responds, Stop Todd Blanche. Welcome to Background Briefing, Simon Rosenberg.
1: Always enjoy being with you, Ian.
0: Well, thanks for joining us, Simon. We can add to the list in terms of your latest articles the fact that there was a debate last night in Michigan, and I'm wondering how you feel about the possibility of the Democrats taking the Senate, because not only is Michigan looking shaky, so is New Hampshire, with Congressman Chris Pappas now against John Sununu, who has tons of money behind him. And then you've got the new guy, Troy Jackson, in Maine, up against Susan Collins, who's also got tons of money behind her. And, of course, after the Platinet disaster, he's got a little bit of an uphill climb. How do you feel about the broader prospects?
1: Yeah, I mean, I think we have a shot. And it's a long shot, but it's a shot. And, you know, if you look at the polling, and that's all we can go on in the last few weeks, you know, Tallarico had a poll showing him ahead in Texas today. So let's just say Texas is competitive. All the polls in Alaska show Mary Pottola competitive. She's up in some, down in others, but all close. Sherrod Brown's been consistently ahead in polling in Ohio. The last two polls in Iowa had our candidate, Josh Turek, ahead in Iowa. Roy Cooper and John Ossoff are ahead by substantial numbers in their two states, and they're both looking very it's looking very promising. I think the first poll out of Maine, which happened before Troy Jackson became the official nominee, had him up 3, which is not surprising in a state that Kamala Harris won by 7, and with the national environment having shifted 7-8 points towards us this year. So Maine is still, you know, doable. It's going to be a slog, and it's going to be hard. And Troy is starting late. I don't know that I believe New Hampshire is wobbly. I mean, I'm open to that, but I'm not sold on that. And then Michigan, we don't know what's going to happen. There was a debate last night. I think the endorsement of Gretchen Whitmer's endorsement of Haley Stevens, I think, will be significant, and it could signal a shift in the race, because I think a lot of voters in Michigan were soft supporters or undecided. And that things could have moved. And today we got a poll, you know, the first poll taken since the Whitmer endorsement, an independent poll funded in part by the Michigan Teachers Union, the MEA, that had Stevens doing much better in the general election than El Said against Rogers. So, you know, I think this was always going to be hard for us to flip the Senate. The fact we're even talking about it is a little bit of a miracle given the map this time. But I think we got a shot, and we just have to put our heads down and work as hard as we can.
0: Well, in terms of the Michigan debate, it did seem that Abdel El Sayed sort of won the debate. But as you just pointed out, Stevens, and she did make this claim last night, that a more moderate candidate in Michigan has a better chance of beating U.S. Representative Mike Rogers. So at this point, though, Simon, has the damage been done? In other words, if Abdel El Sayed wins the primary, will that mean moderate voters won't vote for him and the independents won't vote for him?
1: And I think whoever wins this primary, given how contentious it's been, is going to have a lot of work to do to pull the party together. I think each of them are going to have challenges that are unique to their candidacies, but either of them winning, it will be hard for them to pull it together. It's not impossible, but it's going to take a lot of work because of how divisive and difficult this has been. I will say that, you know, if the national environment has shifted 7, 8, 9 points. You know, states like Michigan are really leaning Democrat this time. And so even if our candidate there fails to pull together everybody, there's still a chance they could prevail, right? And I do want to say one thing about what you just said about Haley Stevens, because I think this has been a little bit lost in kind of the summer chatter, which is there isn't, we don't have any examples in recent elections of a Bernie-aligned candidate winning a battleground governor's race, Senate race, or House race. It just hasn't happened. It doesn't mean that it can't happen, but it hasn't happened because, and so the idea that, you know, these are just two Democrats and they're, you know, one's a moderate and one's progressive. I mean, El Sayed is very left, you know, and we don't, there just isn't a lot of history of those kinds of candidates with those views prevailing in the general election in battleground places. And again, I want to be open to the idea that with Trump now that things may have changed inside, you know, the Democratic Party. But I don't think we should downplay the significance of the risk here, right, where candidates like Haley Stevens have been winning in places like Michigan, and Alyssa Slotkin won, and Gretchen Whitmer won, and, you know, we've had who are similar profiles, and they've been able to win. We don't have a lot of examples of someone like El Sayed winning, and this is an election that we have to win. And so I haven't taken a position in the race. I know Haley Stevens very well. She's a very thoughtful and serious, hardworking member of Congress. And, you know, the poll today suggests that the combination of all the ads that are flying and Whitmer's endorsement and the other endorsements she's been getting, the race may be shifting now towards Stevens, but which would make sense given what's happened in the last few weeks. But we'll see. I mean, the voters get to decide, not Simon Rosenberg.
0: Well, of course, El Sayed is trying to saddle her with the unpopularity of Israel, or the diminishing popularity of Israel. Yep. And she's gotten $30 million from AIPAC and another $30 million from other AIPAC affiliated PACs. So that's basically the argument, isn't it? I mean, why in God's name does Israel is the deciding factor here? Why aren't these candidates talking about how to make lives better for Americans?
1: The way you've put it, I think, is an interesting, and if you don't mind, I'm going to do a little bit of a deep dive on this because it's an important, the way you framed it matters here. There is not a lot of evidence in polling over the last few years, and frankly, in my more than 30 years being in the business, that foreign policy issues are a significant voting issue for people, particularly when the economy is not doing well. And, you know, even in 2024, there was very little evidence that any of the foreign policy issues, including Israel, were a significant voting issue for more than a small number of people, because it is very, just think about it practically, right? It's very distant. I mean, if you're trying to get by every day, you want to have health care and you want to have a good job and good wages and, you know, and that whatever's happening in Israel or in Ukraine or in China, it's very distant from your day-to-day life. And that's why polling historically, foreign policy doesn't play oftentimes a major role, at least in recent years, right, in presidential elections. And there just isn't a lot of data out there suggesting that our position towards Israel is a major voting issue for more than a small number of people. In Michigan, perhaps more, because there's a bigger Arab and Muslim population there. But there's also a lot of Jews in Michigan. And so I think this idea that that Israel and our policies in Israel is an issue of equal import to, like, the tariffs and inflation or the cuts of health care or ICE, it just isn't true. And so you're right that, but El Sayed, to his credit, is running on Medicare for All and a lot of other, you know, domestic agenda. But I think that the online discourse around these issues are completely out of whack from where voters are and their priorities. I mean, I went through and looked at the New York Times series of polls they did in the battleground, where they asked people, you know, why are you voting for the Democratic candidates? And it was open-ended. And in all those polls, 2 to 3% picked all of the foreign policy issues combined. Right? So you're talking about a small number of people. That doesn't mean, by the way, it's not an important issue. It's just that there are other issues that are more important to voters than this one. And so I do think that when El Sayed talks about Israel, so makes it so central to his campaign, he's actually distancing himself from the vast majority of voters in a Democratic primary and the general electorate, as opposed to making himself more proximate.
0: So what is happening then with the DNC? Your colleague from the Clinton War Room, James Carville, suggested that Ken Martin should go and he should be replaced by David Hogg, the young survivor from the massacre in a school down in Florida, who had a very short tenure. He's brought on to bring in the youth vote, and then Martin quickly fired him.
1: Well, that's not exactly what happened, but let's get to your question.
0: Well, whatever happened, the long and the short of it is, has the electorate changed? Because my sense is that this is a much more conservative country than liberals want to admit, and that there is a sense that the younger generation, Gen Z in particular, are very different, and that the left is having a surge, if you will, in American politics. So how do you see the broad picture, and how do you see the future of the DNC, particularly Ken Martin's tenure?
1: Yeah, there's a lot there, Ian. Let me get to it. One is that on Ken, and I know Ken very well, and we've been friends for a long time. I think that if he wants to remain chairman and be successful, he's going to have to make some big changes, and that, you know, in his staff, in his program, he can't, you know, it isn't working right now the way that, you know, in a way that he wanted, and he needs to acknowledge that, and I think make changes and to signal that it's a new day and that he's heard from people, he's listened. I think if he doesn't do that, it's going to be harder for him to survive the kind of maelstrom that's around him right now. I encourage everybody, if you want to learn more about Ken, he just published a very comprehensive memo about what he's done as chair. It's on the DNC Substack. I would encourage everybody to read it. It's very thoughtful. It will give you more perspective about what's happening. And it's Ken defending himself, in essence. And it's a spirited defense that I think is worth taking seriously. The second thing is that there's no question that the Democratic Party is evolving and changing, and that we're leaving the era of the Clintons and Obamas and the Bidens and the Bernies too, right? We're leaving, that's going to be behind us. And a new era is coming, and I welcome that. I think it's important. I think parties need to renew and regenerate and evolve and change over time to be successful. And what I'm excited about is that we are having a vigorous debate now in our family about who we should be and what the direction is. And I think we should welcome that debate. I'm not scared of that debate. And we're going to have a very vigorous debate in our presidential primary starting in just a few months, and which I think is also going to be incredibly healthy for us. Having said that, I also want to say that I think that the sort of surge of the new left is a little bit overstated right now. I mean, there have been hundreds and hundreds of competitive races that we've been in and are in now, right, all across the country, of which there have not been DSA candidates or new left candidates, and certainly not ones that have won. And it's happened in a handful of races, in the bluest parts of the country. But, you know, the 45 candidates running for the House and the Senate who we need to win, if they win, we flip the House and the Senate. You know, none of them are connected to this new left politics, right? They're all kind of more establishment mainstream Democrats. And so I think it's important to recognize there is a new vibe and a new sort of, you know, particularly around the good mayor of New York, who has excited a lot of people and been a very successful mayor so far. But I think this politics is not proven to be successful yet outside of very blue areas of the country. It doesn't mean it won't be, right? I'm being open to the idea that, you know, we may see that may change this time. But so far it hasn't. And I think we shouldn't overstate what's going on, but also we shouldn't dismiss it either. It's a significant development that we have to take seriously in the family.
0: So just in closing, Simon, given that we don't know how serious the fratricide is between the DSA and the New Left and the Democrats and the centrist Democrats. We talked about the Michigan race, but it seems to me that what the Democrats might do to, you know, bury the hatchet is rediscover FDR, is probably the most important Democrat of all time. And in his State of the Union on January the 11th of 1944, he enunciated a second Bill of Rights. And it's very simple. It says, the right to a useful and remunerative job in the industries or shops or farms of or mines of the nation. The right to earn enough to provide adequate food and clothing and recreation. The right of every farmer to raise and sell his products at a return which will give him and his family a decent living. The right of every businessman, large and small, to trade in an atmosphere of freedom from unfair competition and domination by monopolies at home or abroad. The right of every family to a decent home. The right to adequate medical care and the opportunity to achieve and enjoy good health. The right to an adequate protection from the economic fears of old age, sickness, accident, and unemployment. The right to a good education. So why not run on that?
1: You know that on my on my Twitter feed, there's a picture of me. My picture is me pointing towards the Four Freedoms engraved at the FDR Memorial in Washington, D.C. So I'm a you kind of got me. I'm a little sweet on FDR in general, and that came from his State of the Union address in 1941. Right, the Four Freedoms were 3 years preceding what you're describing. Look, I think what you're saying is important because, you know, FDR was a muscular liberal and wasn't just a progressive, right? And I think that his politics is something that we should study and emulate and adapt it to a new day and a new understanding. Certainly, I think that one of the great challenges of the next Democratic Party is going to be what kind of world are we going to live in? I mean, the world that FDR imagined 80 years ago has been pulled apart by Trump in the last just 18 months. And we don't, are we going to go back to some form of FDR, Four Freedoms, Pax Americana, you know, after the Trump era? Or what will we build together? I don't know. I mean, I think in some ways, Ian, if I could, two things I'd say. One is, I think the creation of this next Democratic Party is going to be exciting and interesting. And, you know, you're a thought leader in our family, and I think you're going to have a lot of fun in the next few years, you know, doing what you just did, right? Which is putting stuff on the table, kicking stuff around, you know, and challenging people when they come on here, as you do everybody. And the second thing is that if I can say that I think what's very important for your listeners is we need to be reminded that what Trump wants more than anything else in the world is for us to be fighting with each other and not with him. And that we have to recognize that this kind of internal discussion we're having now, the debate we're having, has to remain a debate and a discussion and not a fight, and not fall into factionalism. Because you know, and I'm sure you've covered this on your show, that the way that authoritarians stay in power is when the opposition splits. And so we have to do everything we can to try to hang together or hang separately. We need to stick together and figure out a way to, you know, create a bigger and more modern tent to stick together and not to fall into factionalization. And I've been a little bit worried about sort of even prominent members of our family being sort of encouraging something that I would consider to be on the edge of factionalization and factionalism. And we just don't have, we can't do that because we have an election to win. We've got 45 candidates running for the House and the Senate who are remarkable people. I've interviewed every single one of them. You know, we can't, in recent months, we can flip the Senate. We can win the House. That's job one. That's where we got to stay focused. We can have this big debate after November. We got 2 years, a year and a half in our presidential primary to have an incredibly vigorous debate. We got one thing we got to do now, which is we got to go win. And we can't lose focus from that. And so I do think that what you're saying, Ian, is I do think there is a lot more that unites us than divides us. and that I think the party is more together than it feels right now, actually. But we've got work to do to keep the, you know, to keep the family together and go win this election. And that's certainly what I'm focused on every day.
0: Well, Sam Rosenberg, I thank you very much for joining us here today.
1: Ian, thank you for all your good work over a long period of time, I will say, by the way.
0: I'm like Father Time, right?
1: Yeah. Well, your bio of me, I sounded like you left out the last part, which is, and he's a dinosaur. I think you left that part out at the end. But anyway, thanks, Ian.
0: All the best. And again, I may speak with Simon Rosenberg, a veteran political analyst, strategist, and commentator, the former president and founder of the New Democrat Network, a writer and producer for ABC News, before working on the Dukakis and Clinton presidential campaigns, where he was a member of the 1992 Clinton War Room. And he has a new blog on Substack at Hopium Chronicles, where his latest article is, Voters Blame Trump Republicans for Higher Costs, Senate Descends into Trumpian Chaos, Caitlin Collins Responds, Stop Todd Blanche. We're going to take a brief station break, and we're back with guest host Anna Leah, joining us in a conversation from the Republic of Georgia with Gota Chanturia, an education activist who co-founded a nascent social democratic party in a country where the ruling party jails opposition party leaders.

0: This is Analea for Background Briefing. We turn now to Sacred Velo, the country known in English as Georgia. You're forgiven for not knowing where the tiny country is. Directly below Russia, kitty-corner with Turkey, and with two Caucasian neighbors buffering it from Iran. In 2008, George W. Bush lobbied for both Georgia and Ukraine to join NATO, and he called that failure as his biggest disappointment with German Chancellor Angela Merkel. A few months later, in August, Russia briefly invaded Georgia, and Russia continues to have troops in two disputed territories. Since Russia's invasion of Ukraine, Kremlin-like repression has increased in Georgia. The country has seen an effective ban on Western money, a federal government purge, laws attacking free speech and queer people, restrictions on which universities can teach what. And stop me if you've heard this before. But Georgians didn't just roll over. They protested every day and then took a kind of amnesty break for the 2024 elections. Now, international groups have condemned those elections as unfair, and opposition politicians have largely boycotted parliament since. And then at the end of that year, the ruling party, Georgian Dream, postponed constitutionally mandated processes to integrate with the European Union. In part, that would have required that they make human rights reforms. This kicked off another round of daily protests, which just passed 600 days. To tell us about the state of the protests, we have Goto Chantoria. He has led many of these marches from the front, and he recently co-founded the Movement for Social Democracy, an aspiring political party in Georgia. His education work was made illegal by the Georgian Dream, which gave him time to rack up an eye-watering number of protest-related fines, over $250,000 between him and his father. For context, a subway ride in Tbilisi, the capital, costs about 40 cents. So, Gota, kamar joba.
1: Thank you for inviting me.
0: It's a pleasure. So you led protests from the public broadcasters, and then they moved locations. And now the government says that street repairs are necessary in front of parliament. And this kind of kicks the protesters off their home turf. Rustavelli is a third space for academics, artists, and others to coordinate, meet, check in with each other, even celebrate. It's also symbolically important as the site for the deadly April 9th, 1989 protest that kind of spelled the beginning of the end for the Soviet Union in Georgia. So without your home base, what are the protesters going to do?
1: Again, thank you very much for inviting me. It's very difficult, actually, to say what we are going to do, because every sort of place that we've had for the protest, either they've changed the location or they've started their reparations and so on and so forth. So, I mean, we're still in the process of processing all of it. On the other hand, the daily protests have become very difficult. You know, we've been protesting for the last, more than 600 days, nonstop. You know, people are on the streets nonstop. They have been fined, beaten by the police, arrested. Even these couple of days, around 15 people have been arrested simply because of holding signs, you know, and protesting Bizina Ivanishvili's regime. Bizina Ivanishvili is sort of like an oligarch in Georgia, a non-formal figure who basically controls the whole government. Even in this last couple of days, I have received around 100,000 lari of fines, which would be, around $40,000, I would say. So, yeah, it's crazy, but definitely people are still protesting, people are still, you know, angry, but we're, especially it's summer, you know, August, so I mean, we're trying to regroup, basically, and remobilize, you know. So, yeah, we'll see where it's going to lead.
0: So, a popular satirical comedian was just attacked in front of his home. What is the state of free speech, and what are people doing to restrict it?
1: The state of free speech actually is, there's no free speech anymore in Georgia, because The police has formed a new entity within the police, which basically monitors, activities in social media. There have been people arrested simply for, criticizing the government or even swearing at politicians. The newest case was of Wacho Sanaya, who is this famous journalist and host in Formula TV, and he was arrested for 25 days because of basically protesting and swearing at Bizinov and Ivanishvili and the government. There have been other people who have been arrested for less sort of like days. So, I mean, it's literally crazy. In case of Onise, also like propaganda is huge in Georgia, and they've used all their power to basically criticize Onise for his, jokes, and he's a stand-up comedian, basically. And recently he was beaten in front of his apartment. Now we have an informal sort of like organized group who says that they would basically attack everyone and defend Georgian traditions, Georgian beliefs, the church, and so on and so forth. So this is like a nationalist sort of like fascist movement, obviously backed by the government, backed by the police. These people are very close to the Georgian government. These are the same people who were beaten Onise. So, I mean, the state of free speech is in a dire condition. So, yeah, we'll see how it's going to continue.
0: So last month, Amnesty International released a report, and it outlined the ruling party's democratic backslide. So systemic human rights abuses, arbitrary detentions, and torture of those prisoners. And the leading legal aid society has counted over 550 arrests. That was even before the most recent round of 15. And that includes opposition party leaders. So why would you want to start a political party in this environment?
1: It's a difficult question. Well, as you've mentioned in the beginning, basically we've put all our hopes in the 2024 elections, parliamentary elections, which were basically rigged and manipulated. But the thing is that we as Social Democrats, we were very skeptical and critical of the opposition themselves. Right. And they also could not basically deliver. It was actually very close. The government received 55% and the opposition received 46%. But after that, the opposition didn't have any sort of like plan, or they couldn't basically deliver and do anything with this, votes, and they didn't have a plan B, basically. So we were also skeptical of them, and we knew that after that there's no going back, and the only sort of like hope is for us, for the people, to start the movement, an alternative sort of like movement. Because if you look at the basic, well, obviously the government is like pro-Russian and very aggressive policies and repressions and all that. But if you look at the basic policies of the government and also the opposition, these are, like right-wing sort of like policies, economical policies or education, healthcare, that you wouldn't notice like much difference, right? So we knew that the sort of like more leftist ideas, which were marginalized in Georgia because of the Soviet past and everything, had to come basically in the mainstream. So, I mean, that's why we started this movement. And also, I mean, we were critical of the opposition, but again, I think that it's very irresponsible to just criticize the opposition and be in the backstage, right? So, I mean, it's a very difficult and scary times, but at the same time, I think that it's the sort of like the right time to basically lead the protest and come on stage. So yeah. Now we're in the process of building the political party. In September, we would have our final sort of like general assembly, and hopefully we would officially register Social Democratic Movement, which also I would say that had some inspiration from New York City Mayor Zoran Mamdani, and also the movement in the U.S. If it happened in the U.S., which is not a social democratic or a leftist country, I would say, to say the least, then it can also happen in Georgia. So we'll see. From New York to Tbilisi, we'll see what happens.
0: Yeah, I hope I'm not telling any secrets when I say a couple people have compared you to me as like, oh, he's like the Tbilisian Zoran Mamdani. I don't know if that's cringe or a compliment, but
1: I hope the Zoran Mamdani will hear that and would get interested in our movement. We'll see.
0: So how much does it matter to Georgians who's the mayor of New York City, who's in the White House? Does it affect y'all?
1: Well, yeah, definitely. And also the international context and geopolitics matters a lot, you know, because all this, you know, crazy shift in the Georgian government started after Russia invaded Ukraine. Obviously, there were a lot of craziness happening in Georgia before that, but still, like, there was this tremendous shift in the Georgian government after that. And also after this, ultra-right-wing movements, whether it would be in the U.S. or Argentina or in other places, it affects small countries like Georgia a lot. And also the U.S. has been Georgia's ally for the past 35 years since it's got its independence. It was actually our number one ally, even in the war in 2008. We've got backed up by George W. Bush. So, yeah, I mean, we've never thought that, now the government has no actually like strategic communication with the U.S. And I would say that it's, we never had a case in our history. It's like the communication we say in Georgia, and it's below zero, you know, like it's actually crazy. So yeah, definitely the situation in the U.S. affects us internationally a lot, and I would say that the stuff that is happening, whether in Ukraine or in Palestine or in other places, Uganda and other places, or Sudan, sorry, obviously it affects, and also Georgian government uses a lot of propaganda that is used there as well. So, I mean, yeah. And also because we are a very small country, a tiny country, it's not a sort of like top priority in the international arena, right? And also that's why the government has some space basically to manipulate, because no one actually, yeah, they don't have enough sort of like time and effort to deal with the sort of like Georgian government. And also Russia is very much engaged, and because they're basically are not successful in Ukraine, obviously Georgia is like plan B, I would say. So shortly, that's about it.
0: The head of the history department for Ilya University, so this is the pro-Western university, his history department was cut by the regime, and he told me that if Ukraine stands, Georgia might see change, but if Ukraine falls, Georgia might be next. I mean, how are people on Rustavelli Avenue, how are people in Georgia watching the war unfold?
1: In Ukraine? Yeah, definitely everyone is supportive. I mean, we've been fighting with Russia, I don't know, for centuries, you know, and the our territories are still occupied. 20% of Georgia is occupied, and they're like so close, you know. I mean, we are now in the capital, Tbilisi, and they're literally like 40 minutes from the capital. I personally remember it very well. The bombs were dropped, even in the capital near the airport. So many people lost their lives. Yeah, even before that, when we got independence from Soviet Union, you know, there were like two front civil war in Georgia. We have more than 200,000, up to 300,000 internally displaced people in Georgia. So, I mean, these traumas are still haunting the Georgian people. And this is actually one of the propaganda that the Georgian government, the Georgian Dream government is using, you know, like that they're saying that if it's not us, if they're going to change us, you know, then there will be war in Georgia. And they're using all these pictures and videos from Ukraine or from the past, you know, and basically trying to sort of like have an impact on these traumas and memories of the Georgian people. So, I mean, and a lot of people also like voluntarily went to Ukraine to fight with the Ukrainian people. So, I mean, yeah, we're as two nations, I would say we're very close. Obviously, Ukraine is a bigger and larger country than us. We're just 3 million, not three, but like 4 million people. A lot of people have emigrated. But yeah, we're very close. And Ukraine was actually one of the first country who also helped us in 2008. So yeah, I think that our paths are close. And also, yeah, the future. If Ukraine succeeds, obviously we have a much more chance to succeed. So we'll see.
0: So I'm really wary of comparing our situations too much because the U.S. has such a long history of strong democratic institutions. But you're also talking to a group of people that are in their sixth year of President Trump. So I guess it seems like in Georgian culture, there's like a mythical place for your heroes. I don't know if we have that here. Do you get tired? Do you have words that Americans who are getting tired should hear? What is it like to do this day in and day out for such a long time?
1: Yeah, obviously, the context, in a way, obviously, is different. But then again, you know, like repressions and...
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3: 80 days caged for free speech, journalists' phone records seized, a McCarthyite Cuba report, a soiree for the Tate brothers, brands bankrolling ICE, and tougher mosquitoes. Good morning, this is the Commonwealth Report, news for the public, not the powerful. You can follow us at commonwealthreport.news. 80 days in a cage while Homan whines about milk. Salah Sarsour is the president of Wisconsin's largest mosque. He's a Palestinian American who's lived in this country for more than 30 years, a legal permanent resident with no criminal record. Got a green card. In March, more than 10 ICE agents pulled him over while he was driving and hauled him away. The government called him a foreign policy threat. His lawyers say the real reason was simple. He spoke up for Palestinian rights. Sarsour spent more than 80 days locked up. He has diabetes and he lost over 30 pounds while his blood sugar got checked just once a month. A federal judge finally ordered him released, ruling he had a substantial First Amendment claim. Sarsour said the treatment brought back memories of an Israeli military jail. Quote, "For 80 days, I haven't been able to step outside and breathe fresh air," he said. Now compare that to Port Azhar Tom Homan. This week, he stood outside the White House and complained that he can't buy a quart of milk without a security detail. A man loses 30 pounds in a cage for speaking his mind, and the guy running the machine is crying about grocery shopping? Is the government hunting reporters' phone records now? The Trump administration is going after the New York Times, and not just the reporters. The Justice Department subpoenaed the phone records of several Times journalists and even their relatives. We're talking about the spouses of two reporters and one reporter's mother. Their crime? They wrote about the new Qatari-gifted Air Force One and reported that the Secret Service warned Trump the plane wasn't safe enough. Now the government wants to unmask their confidential sources. The Times is fighting back in court, calling the subpoenas abusive and improper. Quote, "We are going to court to defend our journalists' right to report freely," the paper's top lawyer said. Remember last year, Pam Bondi scrapped the rule that protected reporters from exactly this. When the government starts hunting the phone records of a journalist's mother, that's not law enforcement. That's intimidation. Is Marco Rubio building the case to invade Cuba? The State Department just dropped a 100-page report titled Cuba, the Capital of 21st Century Communism. It claims Cuba has spent seven decades infiltrating our government and recruiting American activists. Secretary of State Marco Rubio, a longtime champion of regime change, called Cuba the leading sponsor of radical leftism in America. Critics aren't buying it. Free speech groups call the whole thing McCarthyite. They say it revives Cold War conspiracy theories and even cite the old House Un-American Activities Committee to smear activists as foreign agents. One watchdog said the report is, quote, "designed to justify both domestic repression and regime change in Cuba." So this isn't really about Cuba. It's about giving Trump a permission slip, both to crack down on dissent at home and maybe to send in the military abroad. Why did Trump's envoy party with the Tate brothers? Andrew and Tristan Tate are sitting in federal detention in Miami. British prosecutors just hit them with 59 charges between them, including rape, human trafficking, and crimes involving images of children. Seven women, offenses spanning years, U.S. Marshals grabbed them on a sealed warrant. But here's the part that should stop you cold. Just 4 days before the arrest, Trump's special envoy, Paolo Zampoli, threw the brothers a garden party in Washington near the White House. This is the same Zampoli who admitted on camera he knew Jeffrey Epstein had young girls around him. And the Tate's own lawyer is bragging that their power to sway the next election is, quote, unmatched. Here's the catch. The final call on whether they get extradited belongs to one man, Marco Rubio. Watch what he does next. Your favorite brands are bankrolling the ice machine. Ever wonder who's paying the politicians who keep handing ICE more power? A new investigation followed the money. More than 140 members of Congress sponsored bills expanding ICE, and the corporate cash flowed right to them. The number one consumer brand backing them was Elon Musk's SpaceX, which cut $589,000 to 63 of them. Right behind it, Home Depot, Walmart, Toyota, and Google, all writing fat checks. Here's what stings. Back in Trump's first term, some of these same companies signed letters defending immigrant kids. This time around, not one of them has said a word against the raids. They found out cruelty is profitable, and they decided to cash in. Geeky science alert, is your bug spray breeding super mosquitoes? And finally, a warning from the backyard. Scientists at North Carolina State spent 9 years tracking the Asian tiger mosquito, this little monster that spreads dengue and Zika. They tested nearly 2,700 of them, and they found something spooky. A mutation that lets these bugs shrug off common bug spray showed up in one neighborhood in 2018 and then spread across the whole country by 2023. The culprit? All of us. When everybody sprays their own yard with no coordination, the weak mosquitoes die and the tough ones survive to breed. So every time you fog your patio, you might be building a stronger bug. The mosquitoes are evolving, and your garden is their gym. And that's the way it is today, Tuesday, July 21st, 2026. I'm Tom Hartman. Did you know that every weekday we send out an email before the show giving you all the topics coming up so you can be fully informed and ready to interact with our program? Or that after the show we send out Sue's Stack, a list of every topic I've discussed along with clickable hot links to every source of information I've shared with you on the air? It's all completely free and available over at tom.tv, T-H-O-M.tv. Check it out.

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1: Welcome to the third hour of our program. On the line with us, our buddy John Pavlovitz, the writer, pastor, activist. His latest book, Here and Now, Small and Close. And this is one of the coolest little children's books that I have seen in a long, long time, with an amazing, just an absolutely wonderful message. His website, the Beautiful Mess, is over at John Pavlovitz, PAVLOVITZ.substack.com, or you can just plug in The Beautiful Mess and it'll pop up. John, welcome back to the program. It's so great to have you with us.
2: Thanks, my friend. So good to see you.
1: Thank you. Back at you. So Here and Now, Small and Close. I mean, when I read this, I was like, shades of Ram Dass. This is like, you know, Be Here Now for little kids. It's just brilliant.
2: Oh, thank you, man. Yeah, it was an effort for me to give a message for young people that I've been giving to adults for decades now, that we always have two things at any juncture. We have proximity to pain and agency to alleviate it. And it's an effort to give us a measure of control in times that feel out of control. And I think adults and children could use that message right now.
1: Yeah, just ask yourself, where am I? What time is it?
2: That's right.
1: I am here. It is now. There's a bunch of great stuff over on your website that I'd love to talk with you about, but I just wanted to focus on this one in particular. Christian nationalists are mocking Jesus, making atheists, and creating an exodus from the church. I mean, this seems to me like an existential crisis for Christianity writ large. For people who are unfamiliar with you, give us just a minute or so about your past. And, you know, what brought you to this moment? And then if you could expound on that, please.
2: Sure. Yeah, I began probably about three decades ago as a local church pastor and entered that quite naive and just started going through the church and becoming a part of the system. And it was during that time that I realized, you know, how attached so much of Christianity was to conservative right-wing politics. And as I moved through that, it became more and more difficult for me to stay aligned with this thing that was so antithetical to Jesus. And so I started speaking out more explicitly on matters of race and gender, and that became a liability for me in that setting. And so I was one day fired for, you know, my stance, but it allowed me to speak with a clarity, with an authenticity that I never could as a local church pastor. And so that's brought me to this place where I can now speak into that culture directly.
1: Right, and that was in the United Methodist Church, as I recall.
2: Well, I was actually not fired from a Methodist church, so I still have great standing with them. But and Tom, you know, started in 2015, really during that presidential campaign, saying there are some disturbing things happening in my church, but in the larger church in America. Mm-hmm. And I just felt a responsibility to speak directly to those things. And I think more ministers really need to be doing that.
1: So let's speak to those things. How is it? First of all, in your opinion, what is it that is corrupting Christianity in the United States?
2: Well, I think, you know, you've had a group of people who've been raised for generations with fear as the center of their religion. And that fear always requires an adversary, an encroaching enemy, you know, someone to be defeated. And so that fear is constantly ratcheted up by, you know, the politics and the religion in concert. Mm-hmm. And so there's people who are in this addled state and they're not thinking clearly. And I think that allowed Trump to come in and do exactly what he does, which was point out fake emergencies, you know, curated conspiracies, and then say that he could fix it. And it's allowed so many Christians to make bedfellows that I don't think they would have 10 years ago, especially when you have Supreme Court seats. That's a pretty seductive lure, that kind of power.
1: Yeah. What kind of person goes down that road, in your experience?
2: Well, I think the slope is so slippery, and it's a million small moral concessions. And I think to get to that point where they finally, in 2016, voted for Trump, having 2 weeks earlier seen the Access Hollywood tapes, once they make that decision, then they are morally compromised, and they have to deny all plausible reality around them, and they have to do all sorts of theological gymnastics to stay aligned with this person. And I think think there's so much self-preservation at stake. People not wanting to admit, I've made a mistake. I've become, tethered to this thing that is the opposite of the namesake of my faith tradition.
1: I'm hearing from, I would call them young people, peers of my kids who are now in their 40s, that religion is viewed by them as more like a social club and increasingly a social club for bigots. It strikes me as a tragedy. I mean, you're arguing this, doing what you just laid out, but that they're actually mocking Jesus in the process and that they're actually making atheists and creating an exodus from the church. I mean, that was your title. Can you elaborate on that? How does that happen?
2: Well, there's an irony here, Tom, that the people who for 60 years, these evangelicals have been, saying that there's this war on Jesus, on Christianity, and it's true. It's just coming from inside the house. Hmm. And so they've been able to, ratchet up that fear, and yet the truth is the Jesus of the Gospels would be in danger right now. He would not be welcome in Trump's America. He would not be welcome at white evangelical nationalistic churches. And so somehow that cognitive dissonance, it escapes them. And I think for people like me, I try to continually lift up those teachings of compassion and mercy and justice and diversity. And I force those people to deal with Jesus and not the religious kind of fear stories they've been told.
1: So how do you do that? I mean, let's maybe role play it a little bit. I had a guy call yesterday who, I knew he was a right winger, but he called and he said, so you've read the Bible four times. And I was like, yeah, I, you know, I,

0: probably been involved in those kind of circumstances. But what do you say to people like that who are like, you know, Trump is fine. You know, what we're doing in Iran is fine. What we're doing to the people in the United States, cutting off from health care, that's all good stuff. The only thing you have to do is proclaim that Jesus is king of the world, you know, is Lord, your Lord and Savior, and that, you know, God's in charge of everything, and that every word in the Bible is divinely inspired, and you will be just fine.
1: Yeah, I think part of what I do is I just take them through the Sermon on the Mount, and I'll ask them to tell me where they see those values embodied in the life and the work and the legislation of Donald Trump and the Republican Party, because there are really no connection points when you can do that. And what we see so many of these people, Tom, that we're talking about, they're Bible-believing, but not really Bible-reading. They've got a certain small group of texts that they are told what these things mean and how to apply them, but they've really not read the Gospels, or they've forgotten everything they ever learned growing up. And that's what sticks with me. People who raised so many of us, they have abandoned everything they told us to be, you know, and I've written about that this week, that we did what you told us to do in Sunday school and church. We became those people, and now we're pariahs to people like you.
0: Yeah. Yeah. In fact, I challenged him. I said, you know, I'll bet you haven't actually read the Bible. He's like, oh, I've read enough of it. So the aspects of the Sermon on the Mount that you see not being followed by Trump and his followers are.
1: Yeah, I mean, you can look at all, if people, if you take away the empathy from Christianity, we've talked about this before, there's nothing left. And when you get a Christian culture that demonizes compassion for other people and caring for the poor and the sick, well, that was Jesus' whole mission. And so I always remind these Christians who are about salvation, if Jesus were just here to bring people, to get, deliver people a ticket out of, you know, out of hell, then the gospel would have been very short. But we see these four biographies of Jesus with him teaching and living alongside people and treating people with dignity and using all these parables to show us how to live. And if we don't know how to live, if we're not listening to Jesus, what are we actually doing here? Why do we bother calling ourselves Christians at all?
0: Yeah. And I also find the Book of Thomas very instructive in, with regard to that. Have you ever dug into that?
1: Yeah, yeah, absolutely. And you know, it's that the non-canonical gospels are difficult for people to even wrestle with because most of them haven't, you know, looked at the ones that we have in the Bible. And so so you're really just trying to help people. They have a shorthand faith. Conservative evangelicalism is about a shorthand faith that tells you how to apply hatred and fear, and you abandon love for neighbor. Yeah. And that's really sad.
0: Yeah, lift a rock and I am there, split wood and I am there. I mean, it's just there's a remarkable richness in my experience to Christianity that is completely missed by these folks, sadly.
1: Yes, sir.
0: It's the great John Pavlovitz, his new book, Here and Now, Small and Close. This is, if you have kids or grandkids, get a copy of this book. It's amazing. And check out his website, The Beautiful Mess, over on Substack. John, thank you so much for dropping by.
1: Thank you, my friend. See you soon.
0: Great to talk. Thank you.
2: This is the Tom Hartman Program.
0: 17 minutes past the hour. We'll be back. What's your favorite brand bankrolling ice? Stick around.

0: welcome back. Antonio in Seal Beach, California. Hey, Antonio, what's on your mind today?
1: Hey, good afternoon, Tommy. Thank you for being on the radio. You're the only logical mind out there.
0: I don't think the only one, but, you know, we try.
1: Well,
0: what's up?
1: Well, yeah. It's good to hear you. You know what? Two huge questions that never come up is, first of all, you know, this is the second term. We never had a problem with Iraq before. Mm-hmm. And then, you know, now he wants all these other countries to go in and monitor this or pay for money or everything else when he didn't do anything in the beginning to get him involved.
0: No, he created a mess, and now he's complaining that nobody else will come in and clean up his damn mess for him.
1: Exactly, but nobody, I don't hear anybody saying that. You know, just like, you had 4 years to do something. You didn't do it. Now, you know, it's the last term, mm-hmm. and here we are. I mean,

0: spending billions and billions and billions of dollars, and this is just the beginning.
1: I think Beebe suckered him into it, frankly, is my opinion. I
0: think so, too.
1: I can't imagine that Dan Kane, the chairman of the Joint Chiefs, thought this was a good idea. I can see where Hegseth probably thought it was a good idea. I mean, he's got a Crusader cross on his tattooed to his chest and Dies Fault, you know, the slogan from the Crusades. I mean, you know, yes, let's go kill the Muslims. Outside of Hegseth and Trump, I can't imagine that anybody in this White House thought this was a good idea. It's blowing up in his face. And he just goes in perfectly. Yeah. Antonio, well
0: How
1: said.
0: How do you think this is going to end?
1: I don't know. I think it's going to end in American humiliation, just like Vietnam ended, just like Afghanistan ended, just like Iraq ended. We're going to have to reach a point where we basically kind of pull out and say, well, probably more like Vietnam, where we just pull out and say, okay, let's get back to as close as we can to the status quo before this started. And, reopen the Strait of Hormuz because, this is now becoming about economics as much as politics. Of course, the two are constantly intertwined and intertangled. So, Antonio, thanks for the call.
0: Hey, well,
1: good talking to you.
0: Take care, Tom.
1: Yeah,
0: bye-bye.
1: You too. John in Pendleton, Oregon. Hey, John, what's up?
2: Oh, hi. I'm going to be redundant on this, but I didn't think that two other people would be talking about secession. Yeah, well, you remember this last winter when Donnie Johnny was crapping all over Canada.
1: Mm-hmm.
2: He wanted to make him the 51st state, on all that. Well, there was, I think it was MSNBC or whatever, they do these, every 1 to 3 minutes for each topic, that you just go from one screen to another. And they had this member of parliament representing British Columbia. And, she was all giddy and all that. She looked like a, den mother or chamber of commerce, employee. And she was, we would love to have Oregon and Washington, join Canada. Mm. And so I thought that was kind of interesting because this one book I read years ago was like a utopia thing, was called Ecotopia. And that was
1: That book about 5 years ago. I read it when I was, I read it in the 70s when it came out, and then I reread it.
2: 75 it came out.
1: It's a fascinating book.
2: Just to kind of end the topic, mm-hmm. There's some historical precedents on this. If you drive about 30 miles south of Portland and take this exit to Shempuig Park, and that's where a vote was made between American settlers and the Hudson Bay Company. And
1: John, I'm out of time. I'm sorry. Thank you. Tired of news that protects the powerful? Get reporting with a backbone at the Commonwealth Report. News for the public, not the powerful. Twice daily, visit commonwealthreport.news and subscribe today because democracy belongs to all of us. Welcome back. 22 minutes past the hour. Picking up your calls. Actually, I had one story here for you first. There have been 28 incidents so far where people have been shot by ICE agents. 8 of those people have died. Since January 2025, at least 52 people have died in ICE custody. Popular information, popular.info, identified the core of ICE's congressional support by cataloging members of Congress who have actually tried to increase ICE's power, not just kind of gone along with it, but actually, yes, we love ICE, right? This includes a bill, one of them was titled 10 Years of ICE Funding Act, that was sponsored by Senator Eric Schmidt of Missouri, co-sponsored by Josh Hawley, Republican of Missouri, and Bernie Moreno, Republican of Ohio, which gives ICE $105 billion in basically unrestricted money through 2036. Overall, there have been 40 bills, 27 in the House, 13 in the Senate, that Popular.info looked at that were designed to expand the power of ICE, make ICE more bulletproof, more untouchable. Bulletproof is a bad choice of words, but, less vulnerable to oversight, shall we say. And then they looked at the PAC donations to those members of Congress who were these big supporters of these 40 bills. And so what were the top 25 brands backing the biggest ICE supporters in Congress? Number one was SpaceX, Elon Musk's company. Number two was Home Depot. We know their CEO is a right-wing Trump fanatic. Number three, Charter, Spectrum, the internet and TV company. Number four, UPS. Number five, Chevron. Number six, Walmart. These are the supporters of legislators who are gung-ho to fund ICE. Number seven, Valero. Number eight, New York Life. Number nine, Altria, Marlboro cigarettes. Number 10, Aflac, the insurance company. Number 11, Toyota. Number 12, Regions Bank. Number 13, Verizon. Number 14, Google. Number 15, Capital One, followed by Phillips 66, AT&T, Amazon, Comcast / NBC Universal, Cox Communications, Delta Airlines, Dell, FedEx, Enterprise Rent-A-Car, and Microsoft. The top 25 funders of American politicians who are over the moon for ICE. Kind of a grim story. You can read all about it at popular.info. So what's on your mind today? Susan in Saratoga Springs, New York. Hey, Susan, what's up?
3: How you doing, Tom?
1: Good. What's on your mind?
3: That's good. Good. I like your shirt today.
1: Thank you.
3: Yeah. And your wife, how's your wife?
1: She's fine. Thank you, Susan.
3: I'm so patronizing, aren't I? I'm in that mood.
1: Okay.
3: But I wanted to think about the woman who called earlier who was so frustrated.
1: Mm-hmm.
3: With how can we do something to fight against this administration?
1: Right.
3: And the only way I can really see it in our capitalistic society is for people to stop paying their bills, stop paying their taxes, stop paying their credit cards. I mean, just shut the economy down.
1: Right, that's the general
3: sacrifice,
1: strike.
3: Sacrifice for a week or two,
1: mm-hmm,
3: to make a statement. Because I think the dollar is the only way to really make a statement now. And when you throw the economy into bad, people aren't going to want Trump.
1: Now,
3: they're going to say he did it.
1: In France, you've got, 70% unionization. And so the unions act as the network to call a general strike. And you get the yellow vests out there and everybody is, doing what you're talking about. Who would facilitate this in the United States? The Republicans have destroyed the union movement in this country.
3: Yes. I mean, this is a strategy for me right now that I'm looking at, and I see it as a really good strategy. It's
1: but
3: not
1: you
3: like
1: have to hit a critical mass.
3: Different.
1: You have to hit a large number
3: of
1: people.
3: Yes, you do. But there's a large number of people who are very unhappy.
1: Yeah, that's true.
3: And the media is never going to tell us that.
1: Yeah.
3: Everybody calls it and says, why is this happening? Well, the media is owned by the corporations and the oligarchy. Look at Ellison.
1: Mm-hmm. Yeah. Yeah.
3: No, it's all about the money. And I think the only way we can really do this is just the money.
1: I get it.
3: The aspect of doing that.
1: I get it. Susan,
3: have a great day, Tom.
1: Yeah. Thanks a lot, Susan. Good talking to you. Appreciate the call. 27 minutes past the hour. I'll be back with more of your calls on the other side of the break. Stay tuned. It's the Tom Hartman Program, the place where smart people get their news. We'll be right back.
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1: It's your media support group for We the People. We'll be right back.

for free speech, journalist's phone records seized, a McCarthyite Cuba report, a soiree for the Tate brothers, brands bankrolling ICE, and tougher mosquitoes. Good morning. This is the Commonwealth Report, news for the public, not the powerful. You can follow us at commonwealthreport.news. 80 days in a cage while Homan whines about milk. Salah Sarsour is the president of Wisconsin's largest mosque. He's a Palestinian American who's lived in this country for more than 30 years, a legal permanent resident with no criminal record. Got a green card. In March, more than 10 ICE agents pulled him over while he was driving and hauled him away. The government called him a foreign policy threat. His lawyers say the real reason was simple. He spoke up for Palestinian rights. Sarsour spent more than 80 days locked up. He has diabetes and he lost over 30 pounds while his blood sugar got checked just once a month. A federal judge finally ordered him released, ruling he had a substantial First Amendment claim. Sarsour said the treatment brought back memories of an Israeli military jail. Quote, for 80 days, I haven't been able to step outside and breathe fresh air, he said. Now compare that to Port Azhar Tom Homan. This week, he stood outside the White House and complained that he can't buy a quart of milk without a security detail. A man loses 30 pounds in a cage for speaking his mind, and the guy running the machine is crying about grocery shopping? Is the government hunting reporters' phone records now? The Trump administration is going after the New York Times, and not just the reporters. The Justice Department subpoenaed the phone records of several Times journalists and even their relatives. We're talking about the spouses of two reporters and one reporter's mother. Their crime? They wrote about the new Qatari-gifted Air Force One and reported that the Secret Service warned Trump the plane wasn't safe enough. Now the government wants to unmask their confidential sources. The Times is fighting back in court, calling the subpoenas abusive and improper. Quote, we are going to court to defend our journalists' right to report freely, the paper's top lawyer said. Remember last year, Pam Bondi scrapped the rule that protected reporters from exactly this. When the government starts hunting the phone records of a journalist's mother, that's not law enforcement. That's intimidation. Is Marco Rubio building the case to invade Cuba? The State Department just dropped a 100-page report titled Cuba, the Capital of 21st Century Communism. It claims Cuba has spent seven decades infiltrating our government and recruiting American activists. Secretary of State Marco Rubio, a longtime champion of regime change, called Cuba the leading sponsor of radical leftism in America. Critics aren't buying it. Free speech groups call the whole thing McCarthyite. They say it revives Cold War conspiracy theories and even cite the old House Un-American Activities Committee to smear activists as foreign agents. One watchdog said the report is, quote, designed to justify both domestic repression and regime change in Cuba. So this isn't really about Cuba. It's about giving Trump a permission slip, both to crack down on dissent at home and maybe to send in the military abroad. Why did Trump's envoy party with the Tate brothers? Andrew and Tristan Tate are sitting in federal detention in Miami. British prosecutors just hit them with 59 charges between them, including rape, human trafficking, and crimes involving images of children. Seven women, offenses spanning years. U.S. Marshals grabbed them on a sealed warrant. But here's the part that should stop you cold. Just 4 days before the arrest, Trump's special envoy, Paolo Zampoli, threw the brothers a garden party in Washington near the White House. This is the same Zampoli who admitted on camera he knew Jeffrey Epstein had young girls around him. And the Tate's own lawyer is bragging that their power to sway the next election is, quote, unmatched. Here's the catch. The final call on whether they get extradited belongs to one man, Marco Rubio. Watch what he does next. Your favorite brands are bankrolling the ICE machine. Ever wonder who's paying the politicians who keep handing ICE more power? A new investigation followed the money. More than 140 members of Congress sponsored bills expanding ICE, and the corporate cash flowed right to them. The number one consumer brand backing them was Elon Musk's SpaceX, which cut $589,000 to 63 of them. Right behind it, Home Depot, Walmart, Toyota, and Google, all writing fat checks. Here's what stings. Back in Trump's first term, some of these same companies signed letters defending immigrant kids. This time around, not one of them has said a word against the raids. They found out cruelty is profitable, and they decided to cash in. Geeky science alert, is your bug spray breeding super mosquitoes? And finally, a warning from the backyard. Scientists at North Carolina State spent 9 years tracking the Asian tiger mosquito, this little monster that spreads dengue and Zika.
They tested nearly 2,700 of them, and they found something spooky. A mutation that lets these bugs shrug off common bug spray showed up in one neighborhood in 2018 and then spread across the whole country by 2023. The culprit? All of us. When everybody sprays their own yard with no coordination, the weak mosquitoes die and the tough ones survive to breed. So every time you fog your patio, you might be building a stronger bug. Mosquitoes are evolving, and your garden is their gym. And that's the way it is today, Tuesday, July 21st, 2026. I'm Tom Hartman. Did you know that every weekday we send out an email before the show giving you all the topics coming up so you can be fully informed and ready to interact with our program? Or that after the show we send out Sue's Stack, a list of every topic I've discussed along with clickable hot links to every source of information I've shared with you on the air? It's all completely free and available over at tom.tv, T-H-O-M.tv. Check it out.

0: 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Human beings have a couple of unique characteristics. The first is that we can be very tender and loving and concerned and caring toward people we perceive as being our group, us. We can also be extraordinarily violent against people that we consider to be them, if we think of them or this other as a threat. Probably a classic example of this is Adolf Hitler convincing Germans that, you know, Jews were a threat to them and good Germans going along with the Holocaust. Well, this othering is built into our DNA. This is, you know, ancient stuff. And the Republican Party, since the time of Nixon, when he started, you know, picking up the white racist vote after Democrats laid it down in the 60s, Republicans have been using this to try to other minorities in America as a political strategy. And this is really deadly stuff. There's a whole op-ed about it over at HartmanReport.com, Othering Human Nature's Deadliest Instinct. Check it out. Welcome back. 35 minutes past the hour. So what's on your mind today? Don in Chicago. Hey, Don, what's up?
1: Yeah, Tom. Listen, I'm going to be real quick. Three things. I want to first talk about the Supreme Court. Back in the day when Clarence Thomas had that ordeal with Anita Hill, wasn't some Democrats went along with the Republicans that you could say freed him?
0: Yeah, Joe Biden actually was an advocate for Clarence Thomas, as I recall.
1: Okay.
0: I think he was the chairman of the Judiciary Committee at the time. I could be wrong.
1: I'm sorry, Tom. The second thing I want to say is when President Obama was in office, a lot of stuff he had to do on his own because you had these blue dog Reagan Democrats and the Israeli Democrats, I call them, and he had to do most of the stuff on his own or whatever like this here. And the third thing is, I don't think Kamala Harris lost that election because Trump got 74 million votes like he got the last time against Biden. And Kamala Harris only got 73 or 72. That's a difference of 9. And Biden got 81. That's a difference of almost 8-9 million votes.
0: Yeah, the question is, why did those voters not show up? Because it wasn't a matter of Donald Trump getting a landslide or a tsunami of votes or anything like that. His voter count basically was pretty similar. What happened was at least 4 or 5 million people did not show up for Kamala Harris. And according to Greg Palast, those people tried to show up. And at least 4 million of them were either knocked off the voter registration rolls, that was about half of them, by Republican purges in states like Georgia. I mean, you know, the Georgia's famous for their purges, knocked 300,000-400,000 people off just before the elections, just like, you know, Jeb Bush did in Florida in 2000. Because there were challenges to their votes. They did mail-in votes, and there were Republicans in the vote counting process who were saying, well, that signature doesn't look right to me. Or they were given provisional ballots, things like that. Martin Luther King's cousin was kicked off as she's 92 years old. She'd been voting her whole life, and she showed up, and they said, oh, you're not on the rolls anymore. This is Georgia. And, you know, Greg Palast made a movie about that, Vigilantes, Inc. So, yeah, I think that she would have won the election had the Republican voter suppression machine not been as efficient as it was. There's no doubt in my mind about that. And there's no doubt in my mind that this election and the one in, two and a half years hence, the presidential election, instead of seeing 4 million people's votes suppressed, you're going to see 6, 8, 10 million people's votes suppressed. And so we've got to show up in absolutely mind-boggling, overwhelming numbers, Don, to overcome this massive Republican voter suppression that's been going on since, well, really in a big way since the 90s.
1: Okay, Tom. Thanks a lot. You answered my question, okay. And that's what we got to do. We got to overwhelmingly go vote this election.
0: I don't see any alternative. Thank you, Don. Good talking to you. Tim in Aloha, Oregon. Hey, Tim, what's on your mind today?
2: Yeah, we haven't talked in a while, Tom, but, you know, that old in for a penny routine, mm-hmm. that's where we are with this. You know, you got a homophobic, racist, misogynistic con man with his finger on the nuclear trigger. And they're not going to step back as long as they have that Musk mentality behind them. You know, with that kind of economic power, they're going to control the economic, political, legal system, which is exactly what they're doing. Even if they're guilty of major crimes, they can delay the process. That's really scary part. And what's happening with the middle class, and I've explained before, I've been in the same neighborhood 36 years. I've seen some kids growing up. Most of these kids in my neighborhood, good middle-class families, have good educations, but they can't afford anything. Three or four or five of them are living in an apartment. A lot of them are still living at home. You see what I mean?
3: Yeah.
2: And when you have a society where half the people in this country are at a sixth grade level down the literacy rate because of the, you know, when Reagan started destroying the educational system, how do you communicate with people like that? How do you make sense? You know, they're destroying child labor laws, so predominantly in the South, so these kids can, 13-year-olds can work 12-hour days, make minimum wage, come home at night, watch Fox News, go to church on Sunday, and then register as Republicans when they're 18. That's the kind of base they're building, you know?
3: Yeah. Oh, they're built. Yeah. That is
2: built,
3: their base.
2: Exactly.
3: Yeah.
2: Right. You know? So that's where we are, and people are going to have to wake up, because ultimately, regardless of how bad a situation you're in, what do you still have to do? You have to still keep the system going in order to survive. And as long as you do that and all the big companies can make money, they're going to keep that situation going.
3: Yeah. I think, you know, the housing thing is really become a crisis in large part because of the crash of 2008. You had Phil Graham there in 1999 saying it's time to do away with Glass-Steagall, and let's deregulate the housing market, let's deregulate the banking market. And then you had all these banksters building these, phony baloney securities based on mortgages that everybody knew were going to blow up. And they, sure enough, they blew up in 2008 and nearly took down the world economy with them. But what came out of that, I mean, just one guy, Steven Mnuchin, you know, threw 30,000 people out of their homes, you know, and Trump rewarded him by making him Treasury Secretary. And he got very, very rich doing it. So what happened was when they threw all those people out of their homes, I mean, literally millions of Americans in 2008 lost their homes. Those homes were bought up by corporations, by big banks, by hedge funds, by investment firms, by REITs, real estate investment trusts. And, they're now in basically corporate hands and being used largely as rental properties. And the result is that we've got a major housing shortage in the United States right now. And, you know, this housing bill that was passed a couple of weeks ago that Trump refused to sign, but it's, I believe it's law now anyway, it's a small step in the right direction. But we've got a hell of a long way to go. And I think the biggest part of it, and they watered this down in that housing bill, is getting these investors out of housing, turning housing back into something that is essentially part of the commons, is regulated as if it were part of the commons, even though it's all, you know, private and independently owned, as opposed to simply a commodity that people buy and sell.
2: And now what's available is unaffordable. That's
3: exactly.
2: What's going on.
3: Yeah, that's the point. Scarcity produces increase in price. And so, you know, we've seen while general inflation is going up 2-3% a year, housing inflation is going up, I don't know what the numbers are, but my guess would be 5-7% a year. And it's been spiking since 2008. And nobody has seriously done anything about it. If the Democrats don't come up with a really comprehensive, serious plan about what to do about this, it's going to be a big problem. I mean, everybody's talking about groceries and gasoline, and I get that. But if you're homeless, if you can't afford a place to live, or if you're living in horrible circumstances, you know, sharing a bedroom with three other people because, you know, that's the only thing you can afford is one room in a house that you're renting. I remember when I was in college, you know, we did that kind of thing, but, you know, we were in college. It's a whole different thing when you're on your own. You're trying to build a family. You're trying to, you know, make your way in the world. You're trying to, you know, have a decent job, and it just doesn't keep up. And that's where we're at. That's where I'd say the majority of people under 50 right now are at. About the only people in this country who seriously have much wealth anymore, outside of the top, you know, 1/10 of 1%. are the boomers. Because, you know, the boomers lived through the period of time when you could actually have, you know, on a single paycheck, you could live the middle class life. And most of their equity is in their homes. And they're not letting go of those homes any day soon.
2: You could have a mother at home, but you could raise the kids. They went to decent schools, you know.
3: Yeah, well, that was the story of my life. My mom stayed home. My dad.
2: I grew up, you know.
3: Yeah.
2: Right. And my dad was an Army sergeant. I grew up on it. You know, I know how the system works. I don't smoke. I don't drink. I don't take drugs. I'm debt free. How did I do that? You know.
3: Yeah. Well, you grew up in a middle class world with a middle class family. You know, my dad worked in a tool and die shop, and put four kids. You know, raised four boys, sent some of us through college, and it's astonishing the damage that Reaganism and neoliberalism have done to this economy, and that the Republicans get away with continuing to promote these policies that only enrich the top 1%, that screw everybody else, and that they're successful in using generally hate and fear to promote their candidacies, whether it's hate and fear of black people, brown people, immigrants, Muslims, queer people. I mean, you name it, they got somebody to hate or fear, and they're going to tell you all about it. And that's, I mean, we just learned from Axios 2 days ago that the Republican strategy for this fall, according to the top Republican strategists, is to make Americans hate Democrats more than they hate Republicans. I mean, oh my God, you know, what does that tell you about what has happened to this party? What has happened to this country?
2: Yeah. It's, and the final statement, emotion overrides.
3: Yeah, sadly, always the case. Yeah, it's that's what the Republicans know. Tim, thank you for the call. It's good to hear from you. I appreciate the affirmation, as it were. We'll be right back.
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3: Picking up your calls, I'll be right back with you. It's 45 minutes past the hour.

0: And welcome back. David in Cincinnati, Ohio. Hey, David, what's on your mind today?
1: Hey, Tom, how you doing? Great show today, as usual. I'm going to chime in real quick on Clarence Thomas. He's of that ilk of black folk who have been Republicans, say, since the, the 60s. Mm-hmm. And then who in the late 70s, they made the change. Okay, he was head of EEOC from like 82 to 90. Mm-hmm. And he did some major changes while there. Not for the betterment.
0: Right. It made it harder for black people. Yeah.
1: Yes, he did. His background, he's Roman Catholic, which I don't have an issue with.
0: He converted to Catholicism. He grew up in the Southern Baptist Church.
1: But his grandfather, who helped to raise him, was really deep into that. And they were Republicans, okay? They were so-called Lincoln Republicans.
0: Sure.
1: But what happened with him is that I think he got a taste of elitism, privilege, etc. And then he also worked for Danforth. We eventually recommended him.
0: Right, John Danforth, the Republican senator from Missouri.
1: Yeah, that's who he worked for. And what happened is that the Democratic Party at that time, they were being led by Joe Biden and others, reached across the aisle. There was some reaching across the aisle back during that time. What the Democratic Party did not foresee, but the Republicans had it in their playbook, was that eventually they were going to take the opportunity to take over the Supreme Court and reverse a lot of things.
0: Oh, yeah.
1: His role, Clarence Thomas' role, was to undo as many things as possible that Thurgood Marshall did.
0: Right, and he was the replacement
1: for
0: Marshall,
1: by the way.
0: Yeah.
1: Yeah, that was his role. And and when you look across the country, there were a few other blacks who were of that ilk. Thomas Sowell, if you just look at his writings, same page as Clarence Thomas. The guy in California, Ward Cotton, who helped to change the educational system there. I mean, for whatever reason, and you ask the question, is it about self-hate? And I would say yes, because I have some members in my family, okay, blood members in my family, who are Republicans, and they're like from 75 down, who I saw the change in them. They used to be like moderate, decent guys who were about business. That was their focus, about business. But what happened under Reagan, all of that changed. And then when Clinton got in there, for some reason, black Republicans joined with Republicans, and they hate it. And one last thing, you had a caller yesterday, and he talked about he didn't want to be called African-American. That's his choice.
0: Sure, yeah, and he made that clear. That was Kenyatta, yeah. Yeah, that's his choice.
1: But okay, Tom's great show.
0: Thank you, David. Thank you very much. I appreciate it.
1: I wish you were more national, man.
0: Thank you, I appreciate it.
1: I tell hundreds of people about you.
0: Well, thank you. Thank you, David. I appreciate the information. Thank you. Thanks so much for sharing our program and for reaching out to our stations and sponsors and letting them know that you're listening. It really means a lot to us. Welcome back. 10 minutes before the hour. Picking up your calls here. Johan in Los Angeles. Hey, Johan, what's up?
2: May I add some about the guest earlier and the caller yesterday about the Christianity stuff?
0: Mm-hmm.
2: I think just picking up, you know, whatever's convenient, just cherry pick stuff and, like, you know, tell all you about it. They never look an entire book of a Bible, you know.
3: Mm-hmm.
2: And our churches are more like a business, not like, you know, actually a church.
0: I think more and more people are seeing it that way, and I think that's a tragedy. I mean, they should be community centers. They should be sacred places. They should be places for inspiration, and, you know, not places where hate is preached and money is gathered, you know. It seems so anti-Jesus.
2: I think they're using the Jesus quote from John 14:6, and Trump is using that every day.
0: What is?
2: I'm the truth and the life. Yeah, I'm the truth and the life, and nobody comes through me, kind of thing.
0: Right.
2: Yeah.
0: Yeah. Yeah. Yeah. And then you say, what does that mean? Because Jesus basically said what that means is you've got to, in Matthew 25, you've got to do these things. You know, it's not works alone. And I realize Paul kind of contradicted that later on in, I think, Acts, where he talks about it's not through works alone. And there's this big debate, you know, there's been this debate in Christianity for a couple thousand years about the importance of works versus faith. But anyway, I'll just leave that there. I don't want to play theologian here. Johan, thank you for the call. It's nice hearing from you. I appreciate it. Frank in Seattle. Hey, Frank, what's on your mind today?
4: Oh, hey, Tom. How are you doing? This, I'll be brief. When you were listing that list of corporations that support Josh Hawley and Moreno and those that want to fund ICE, mm-hmm. I was thinking about the fact that, you know, some people don't realize that the corporate entity is sociopathic, if not psychopathic entity.
0: By definition.
4: And, yeah, absolutely. A couple of good references for your audience. One is a film called The Corporation. It was done in Canada, probably could never be done in the U.S. And the other is I Am Fishhead, narrated by Peter Coyote, who does a lot of the Ken Burns films.
0: Mm-hmm.
4: And both of those are really well, you know, depict what kind of entity a corporation is. And, you know, and to have this concept of corporate personhood really is at the core of so many of our problems. If we don't get a handle on that, then I fear things are not going to change anytime soon, if ever.
0: Well, that's why I published this new book. Louise and I worked on this for the last year. Who Killed the American Dream? The Greatest Political Crime Ever Told. How did corporations become people or persons?
4: Yeah.
0: You know, where did that originate? That lie, that fundamental lie, that lie that the founders would have gagged over. And you know, we found where it started. It started in 1886 in a Supreme Court case. Santa Clara County versus Southern Pacific Railroad. Yeah.
4: Yeah, based on a lie, based on a head note that it was taken out of context and really put into the opinion improperly. I agree.
0: So I'm hopeful that book will travel and wake some folks up. So we'll see.
4: Yeah, we need more people to read it and understand what's happened here, because that's really at the core of so many things.
0: Yeah, I get it. Frank,
4: do you remember Keith Olbermann?
0: Yeah, I do.
4: He still did one of the greatest rants on Citizens United I've ever heard. You could probably find it on YouTube.
0: Mm.
4: And he probably lost his job over that.
0: Mm.
4: But it was a great rant.
0: Yeah, he was not unwilling to take on corporate power, and I think that's why they got rid of him. Frank, thank you. Thanks for the call. It's good talking to you. Michael in Milford, Connecticut. Hey, Michael, what's on your mind today?
5: Yeah, hi, Tom. I watch you often, and I know you're more or less a leftist, but can you consider anything that Donald Trump...
0: Hello?
5: Can you... Yeah, hi.
0: Yeah.
5: Tom,
0: anything that Donald Trump has done that's positive that I'd speak well of?
5: Yeah, anything.
0: Yeah, I think bringing the tariffs into the conversation is probably the single most important thing he's done. I am a fan of tariffs. I just think he's doing them wrong. You don't do them by presidential decree, because no corporation in its right mind is going to invest billions of dollars and 20 years of time into building a factory in the United States, you know, on the assumption that the next president is going to continue the policies of this president. But if Congress passes tariffs, if they put them into law, if it's permanent, it's black letter law, then corporations are going to say, oh, well, hey, let's stop making steel in Japan and start making it it here, or let's stop buying solar panels from China and start making them here in Ohio. So Trump is right about tariffs. He's just wrong about the way he's doing it. The way he should have done it is he should have gotten the Republican Party on board with it, and I think they probably would have followed him. And there's enough Democrats who think like I do. I think he could have gotten a bipartisan consensus. He could have gotten some good legislation, and he could have done this back, 10 years ago, and could have done some real good stuff with that. Beyond that, he's sealed our southern border more or less, but I don't think he's, he hasn't physically changed it. It's just terrified people from coming to the United States. We really need comprehensive immigration reform. We need to deal with that in a bipartisan way.
5: On the other side of that, do you think that the blowing open of our borders was a wise move on Joe Biden's
0: part? He didn't do that. That's a story that Fox News and Republicans just literally made up, and they used the numbers of the people that Biden was arresting and deporting to claim that those were the people who were coming into this country. Well, yeah, they were, and they were caught and they were sent back out again. It was millions. And the same thing with Obama. Obama deported more people than Trump ever did. They called him the deporter in chief. And yet the Republicans somehow managed to convince their followers that Obama was letting people in, too. It's all a lie. Michael, thank you for the call. And thanks for being with us today. Get out there. Get active. Tag. You're it. Have a great afternoon. And I will catch up with you tomorrow.
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1: I just finished an excellent meeting with President Trump. When I say excellent, it's not just lip service.
0: President Trump and Israeli Prime Minister Benjamin Netanyahu met at the White House Tuesday for their first meeting since the two nations launched their war on Iran 5 months ago. The meeting comes as the Israeli military expands operations in the occupied West Bank and continues to carry out deadly attacks in Gaza. We'll speak with Francesca Albanese, UN Special Rapporteur on the occupied Palestinian territory. Then we look at the cyclospora outbreak and the biggest measles outbreak in 35 years in the United States. This comes after the Trump administration made sweeping cuts to public health programs. We'll speak to the former chief medical officer at the CDC, Dr. Deborah Howery. She resigned in protest last year.
2: Secretary Kennedy censored CDC science, politicized its processes, and stripped leaders of independence. I could not, in good conscience, remain under those conditions.
0: Then to the cockroach movement in India, where weeks of protests by hundreds of thousands of young people led to the resignation of India's education minister. But now the Modi government is continuing to crack down on protesters.
3: While many of us are celebrating the resignation of the education minister, many students across the country who participated in the protests are facing a witch hunt.
0: All that and more coming up. Welcome to Democracy Now!, democracynow.org, The War and Peace Report. I'm Amy Goodman. France and Spain are racing to contain wildfires amidst a heat wave that has temperatures soaring to 42 degrees Celsius. That's up to 107 degrees Fahrenheit. More than 360,000 people have been evacuated so far. On Tuesday, French authorities evacuated 4,000 more people from tourist sites along its Atlantic coast. It's the largest peacetime evacuation in France's history. Earlier this month, 13 people died in a blaze in southern Spain. This is a resident of El Tiemblo, Spain.
4: This has affected my heart because I have had heart surgery. That is how it has affected me. I've had to bear the rest, bottle my emotions, and keep on going. I have to help my neighbors.
0: In Japan, at least 18 people have been killed after a powerful 7.1 magnitude earthquake struck the southwestern part of the country Monday. Rescue efforts continue at a collapsed shopping mall. An explosion ripped through the mall about an hour after the earthquake. In Uganda, the country's health minister declared the country Ebola-free Tuesday. The latest outbreak of the disease had infected 20 people, killing two. Since 2000, Uganda suffered multiple outbreaks of the disease. Meanwhile, Ebola continues to spread in the Democratic Republic of Congo, with the government reporting over 3,300 cases and more than 1,400 deaths. In Washington, D.C., Israeli Prime Minister Benjamin Netanyahu and Ukrainian President Volodymyr Zelensky attended a memorial service for South Carolina's Republican Senator Lindsey Graham. They also had meetings with President Trump. After his meeting, Netanyahu posted a video boasting he had, quote, one of the best conversations, unquote, with President Trump. Meanwhile, in an unusual move, President Trump did not invite the press in for a photo op or questions after their meeting. Since Trump returned to office, Netanyahu's made seven trips to U.S. Protesters gathered near the White House.
5: And he is the reason for the illegal war that has started on my homeland of Iran that is also currently being bombarded. And every time he comes to visit, our people, our countries get bombarded again. And we are here to make sure that our voices are heard. And he knows that we don't want him here. He is not welcome here. We know that he's a war criminal. We want bombs to stop falling on our people.
0: Meanwhile, on Capitol Hill, the Senate voted to confirm Jay Clayton as the director of national intelligence Tuesday, with all Republicans supporting his nomination and all Democrats voting against it. During the confirmation hearings, Clayton repeatedly refused to say Joe Biden won the 2020 election and declined to say that Trump had lost. Negotiations between the U.S. and Iran have stalled as Iran rejected a proposal to evenly divide control of the Strait of Hormuz. This is Iran's deputy foreign minister.
6: We told them explicitly that under no circumstances are they permitted to do so. We said that if any warships approach the Strait of Hormuz for this purpose, or if they bring equipment or any vessel or any other assets for mine-clearing operations near the Strait of Hormuz, they will be considered legitimate targets by the Islamic Republic of Iran.
0: Despite the lull in fighting, Iran launched multiple ballistic missiles towards a U.S. military base in Jordan Tuesday. The U.S. Central Command called it an attempted surprise attack. This comes amidst new reporting from Reuters that China is expected to deliver shoulder-fired air defense missile launchers to Iran within weeks. Meanwhile, Saudi Arabia joined the U.S. in striking what they said were Iranian proxies in Iraq Tuesday. In Yemen, Iranian-backed Houthi rebels claimed to have launched a missile attack on a Saudi oil tanker Tuesday. The U.S. walked out of a U.N. Security Council meeting Tuesday during the French ambassador's remarks. It comes after France blasted the U.S. for voting against extending Volker Türk's term as U.N. High Commissioner for Human Rights. After the vote Friday, France's U.N. mission posted on X, quote, "The U.S. used to be a beacon of human rights. Not anymore. Today, it stands alongside North Korea, Nicaragua, Mali, and Russia, isolated, and the world no longer listens to it," France posted on X. In Iran, human rights groups say authorities have hanged two people who participated in anti-government protests back in January. The two men executed Tuesday were Amir Hossein Safari and Abolfazi Sepahai. Video verified by the New York Times show large crowds of protesters gathering near the site of the public executions. In Gaza, at least one person was killed and over a dozen wounded in an Israeli strike that destroyed a mosque surrounded by tents of displaced Palestinian families. Video footage shows Israeli jets striking the Al-Mutakin Mosque in Gaza City Tuesday, igniting a powerful explosion. 60 Palestinians released from Israeli prisons returned to Gaza, showing signs of severe injuries and starvation, with some of them so fragile they were unable to walk. The men were detained across Israel's most notorious prisons, Ofer, Negev, and Sde Taiman, many held for more than a year, and recounted brutal beatings and other forms of torture by Israeli soldiers. In Israel, activists protesting against settler violence in the occupied West Bank clashed with police in Tel Aviv Tuesday. It comes as Defense Minister Israel Katz announced that he's ordered the IDF to take over a fourth refugee camp in the West Bank and expel its Palestinian residents. This is Elia Levin, a protester from Haifa.
7: The reason I'm here today is because what we have seen coming out of the West Bank just the past week, but the past months and years, is horrifying. It's immoral, and we believe that it is endangering not only Palestinians who are witnessing ethnic cleansing and the evacuation of their homes, but it's also endangering all of us.
0: A federal judge has ordered the release from ICE custody of one of the key witnesses in the fatal shooting of Lorenzo Salgado Araujo, the 52-year-old Mexican father killed by an ICE agent July 7th in Houston. Jose Trinidad Rojas Pliego must be released within 48 hours, the judge ruled. He was one of the three passengers in the van driven by Salgado the morning of the fatal shooting. Two other key witnesses, including his younger brother Victor, remain in an ICE jail. Community organizers Tuesday again disrupted a Houston City Council meeting. Salgado Araujo's eldest son, Ronaldo, addressed the council demanding justice for his father and an end to the collaboration between Houston police and ICE.
8: How will you show up for the rest of the immigrant community here in Houston to make sure that what happened to my dad, Lorenzo Salgado Araujo, doesn't happen to any of them? This isn't a partisan issue. This is an issue of right and wrong, and this wrong needs to be addressed. Every single one of you council members have immigrants living in your district. How will you protect them?
0: This comes as Reuters reports more than 12,000 people have been detained after the Office of Refugee Resettlement provided personal information on unaccompanied migrant children, as well as their parents and sponsors, to federal immigration agents. Since January of last year, ORR has shared more than 460,000 leads to immigration authorities. Meanwhile, the New York Times has found ICE arrests have surged at airports nationwide as the TSA, the Transportation Security Administration, expands its collaboration with ICE. Wired reports a longtime Department of Homeland Security official has resigned over what he described as Trump's brazen corruption and the quote-unquote war on immigrants. Mark Rosenblum served as executive director of the Office of Homeland Security Statistics, where he led efforts to publish information on immigration arrests and deportations. DHS stopped issuing that data after Trump returned to office. Rosenblum said on a LinkedIn post, quote, "It'll come as no surprise that I'm thrilled to end my relationship with the current administration. Between the war on immigrants, the war on feds, and the war on facts, not to mention the crazy war in Iran and the brazen corruption, I just need a change," he said. President Trump's reportedly pressuring Health Secretary Robert F. Kennedy Jr. to more aggressively push for policies that would further slash childhood vaccination recommendations. The Wall Street Journal reported the issue came up during a lunch back in May at Trump's National Golf Club in Northern Virginia, when Trump confronted RFK Jr. on why he wasn't doing more to probe a widely debunked link between childhood vaccinations and autism. At the time, Trump reportedly told Kennedy he believed the secretary, quote, had the yips, unquote, to reduce the number of vaccinations for children. Lobbyists and Department of Health and Human Services staffers reportedly told the Journal Trump may replace Kennedy with Centers for Medicare and Medicaid Services Chief Dr. Mehmet Oz if RFK Jr. fails to fulfill the demands. Separately, Anthony Fauci, the former veteran director of the National Institute of Allergy and Infectious Diseases, is expected to testify at a Senate hearing today on the COVID-19 pandemic. And in Peru, Keiko Fujimori has been sworn in as president. She's the daughter of the former dictator, Alberto Fujimori, who spent years in prison for crimes against humanity committed during the 1990s. Protesters took to the streets of Lima.
9: President Keiko Fujimori does not represent us, ladies and gentlemen. What is happening right now in Peru is monstrous. We cannot live like this with this government that she has brought in today. And Mr. Rospigliosi has passed new laws, and they do not represent us, ladies and gentlemen. This is why we are here in the streets. Today they kill us. Today they murder us. Today they extort us. That is why we're in the streets.
0: And those are some of the headlines. This is Democracy Now!, democracynow.org, The War and Peace Report.

0: posted a short video after the meeting.
1: I just finished an excellent meeting with President Trump. When I say excellent, it's not just lip service. A conversation with full partnership, mutual support, understanding of the common goal to ensure that Iran does not have nuclear weapons and other goals as well. This is one of the best conversations I have had with the President of the United States, our friend, President Donald Trump.
2: After their meeting, both Trump and Netanyahu attended the funeral of Republican Senator Lindsey Graham. Meanwhile, protesters in Washington gathered near the White House to condemn Netanyahu's visit. This is an Iranian-American activist named Bita.
3: And he is the reason for the illegal war that has started on my homeland of Iran that is also currently being bombarded. And every time he comes to visit, our people, our countries get bombarded again. And we are here to make sure that our voices are heard. And he knows that we don't want him here. He is not welcome here. We know that he's a war criminal. We want bombs to stop falling on our people.
4: Netanyahu's visit comes as Israel is escalating its military operations in the occupied West Bank, where there's been a surge in settler violence. On Tuesday, Defense Minister Israel Katz announced that he's ordered the IDF to take over a fourth refugee camp in the West Bank and expel its Palestinian residents. Israel is also continuing to carry out deadly attacks in Gaza, where a severe humanitarian crisis is unceasing. The Trump administration allowed Netanyahu into the United States, even though the International Criminal Court issued an arrest warrant for Netanyahu for war crimes in Gaza.
2: We're joined now by a top UN official who's been barred from visiting the United States due to her public criticism of Israel. Francesca Albanese is the UN Special Rapporteur on the Occupied Palestinian Territory. She's been under sweeping U.S. sanctions for most of the past year. A judge lifted them briefly, then they were reimposed. She's also author of the new book, When the World Sleeps, Stories, Words, and Wounds of Palestine. Francesca, thank you so much for being with us from Italy. If you can start off, I mean, this was unusual yesterday. I think it was Netanyahu's seventh visit to Washington since Trump returned to the White House. It was his first since the beginning of the U.S. and Israel's attack on Iran. And interestingly, though we see a video of Netanyahu saying it was the best conversation they ever had, Trump, in a rare move, did not invite reporters into the White House for either a photo op or conversations afterwards. And apparently, the conversation was about Iran. Yet, in Israel, the Israeli military has launched major operations in the occupied West Bank. The Israeli defense minister, as we just said, saying they're taking over a fourth Palestinian refugee camp. Can you assess the situation and the significance of this meeting?
5: Thank you for having me, Amy. Having an ICC wanted in the White House again just corroborates the charges of complicity leveled at the U.S. administration. This is bullying in a sort of a formal diplomatic suit. But again, the since Netanyahu's last visit to the U.S., the list of crimes that have happened, that Israeli army, but also Israeli civilians, have committed against the Palestinians has just grown longer and more documented by Israeli and Palestinian human rights organizations and UN Commission of Inquiries, other committees, myself and other special rapporteurs. What does it mean? You know, I often hear the argument that the United States is not a member to the ICC. It doesn't matter. It doesn't mean that they have to extend protection to a fugitive from international law, which is what's happening. At the same time, this is not just a fugitive. This is an accomplice to other violations of international law that the U.S. is committing itself against Iran and against Palestinians in many ways. So what does it tell us in a nutshell? That the United States is actively contributing to make the international criminal law architecture that it has been building from Nuremberg, the Nuremberg trials, up until now, crumble on our head. And this should make no one happy, including you.

0: U.S. citizens who think that they have nothing to do with it or with Israel and Palestine. This is everyone's business.
1: Francesca, I want to turn to a clip of New York City Mayor Zohran Mamdani. Last week in a video message, he called on the U.S. government to arrest Israeli Prime Minister Benjamin Netanyahu precisely because of this arrest warrant issued by the International Criminal Court.
2: As I've said, I agree with the ICC that Benjamin Netanyahu should be arrested and tried for his crimes, as I do for anyone else charged by the ICC. My administration has reviewed every avenue available under applicable law to determine whether New York City could execute the International Criminal Court's arrest warrant if Benjamin Netanyahu came here. It is clear that we do not have the independent legal authority to enforce this warrant. The federal government, however, does, and I call on them to join the ICC and execute this warrant. And I want to be equally clear. Benjamin Netanyahu is not welcome in New York City, nor is any other war criminal at large.
1: Francesca, Prime Minister Netanyahu said in an interview on Fox News in response that Mamdani was, quote, fomenting hate. And you posted an X as Netanyahu was en route to the U.S. that, quote, Italy, France, Greece did it again. Three Rome Statute parties opened their airspace to the fugitive Netanyahu in breach of their obligation to cooperate with the ICC. I call on competent authorities to investigate possible complicity. Talk about what you're calling on countries to do, including the United States.
0: Very simple. No double standards. Apply international law as it is. It's paraphrasing Rosa Luxemburg. It's either the rule of law or it's barbarism. I do agree with what New York mayor has just said, and not out of sympathy, but because what he said is legally right and is morally compulsory. And we cannot keep on looking idle or standing idle in the face of impunity. This is why at the beginning of this interview, when you asked me what I think of this visit by ICC wanted Benjamin Netanyahu, it's bullying. It's bullying in diplomatic suit, because I mean, the New York mayor might not have the power to enforce an arrest or another state. And still, he called upon competent authorities, federal authorities, to do so. It doesn't matter that it doesn't happen today because there is someone who prefers to abide by the law of might rather than a rule of law. We need to keep on voicing dissent in conformity with international law. This is what I keep on doing from within Europe as a European. It doesn't matter if they ridicule me, if they mount hatred campaign or smear campaign against me. My skin has grown thicker, as I think everyone who's dealing with justice and human rights. And at the same time, we need to recall the obligations that these states, including, as I said, Greece, Italy and France have. This is the third time, if my count is correct, that these three countries authorized flights of ICC wanted Netanyahu over their airspace. Making all of us, all European, French, Greek and Italian citizens, accomplices, even morally. This is unacceptable, and this is why there should be an investigation over the authorities who allowed it. It looks small in the context of a genocide, but every action matters, as every crime matters and will be accounted for.
1: Francesca, let's go to the West Bank. I mean, you recently posted on social media that pogroms against defenseless civilians are happening all over the West Bank while Gaza is under fire. Israeli civilians and army joining forces. It's not just Netanyahu, you wrote, and a few rotten apples. This is Israel.
0: Absolutely. And look at what Israelis themselves are saying. I want to point to the fact that an increasing number of Israeli organizations, political forces, journalists have been sounding the alarm for over a year, and especially in the recent days, that the situation is out of control. A few days ago, a Land for All coalition said the Israeli forces cannot keep control, cannot ensure protection of anyone, because the settlers, who are the settlers? These are Israeli civilians who behave like thugs, who behave like squads, who have been killing and beating, attacking Palestinian families and properties. And they are completely unleashed, supported by the army. Look, I've been investigating. I was no expert on the occupied Palestinian territory until 4 years ago. I was an expert on the question of Palestine. And now I know what happens in Gaza, the West Bank, and East Jerusalem better than anything else, because this is what I do. I look at it every day. And in a time of genocide, I cannot let it go. And I can tell you, the pogroms have been a constant feature of settlers, Israeli armed Israeli civilians, since before October 2023. Just in 2023, before October 7, there were 12 pogroms, meaning attacks by armed squads, Israeli civilian squads attacking Palestinian villages, and everyone seemed not to care. It's better we pay attention now, because the situation has gone out of control. And I keep on saying, I'm not just talking for the Palestinians, I'm talking for everyone in that land, including Israelis, who clearly see what's happening. But unfortunately, the weight of the pro-Israel and the pro-apartheid lobbies is just too strong for their voices to be heard.
3: I wanted to very quickly ask you, I mean, you have the opposition leader, Lapid, saying, this is not you, Francesca Albanese, this is him saying, I never thought that in my lifetime we would talk about Jewish terrorism, but this is Jewish terror, he said, about Israeli settlers in the West Bank. And of course, you then have Israeli soldiers who are working with Israeli settlers.
0: I had missed that. Thank you, Emmy. And well, finally, me and Lapid agree. And the thing is that this should have been said months and years ago. But the fact that Lapid says that proves that the situation has gone out of control. And again, it's not just Netanyahu. Half of the government's insights, colonization. I don't read Hebrew, but I've been receiving screenshots of chats in Hebrew by Israeli activists and academics who keep on sounding the alarm. And they say they are calling for blood. They say no house units, but blood. Now, I just want to remind, in closing, that the West Bank, as well as Gaza and East Jerusalem, are illegally occupied. There is no possibility for Israel, settlers or soldiers, to invoke self-defense there, because the International Court of Justice has ordered Israel to dismantle the occupation. So I really encourage every U.S. citizen with that place at heart, but also with U.S. values at heart, not to turn your eyes and your gaze away, because this is happening. The U.S. support to this criminal endeavor is happening with your taxpayers' money.
3: Very quickly, we just have 20 seconds. Your comment on the U.S. walking out of the U.N. Security Council meeting Tuesday during the French ambassador's remarks, coming after France blasted the U.S. for voting against extending Volker Turk's term as U.N. High Commissioner for Human Rights. France saying on X, the U.S. used to be a beacon of human rights, not anymore. Francesca Albanese.
0: Well, I don't think that U.S. used to be a beacon of human rights, absolutely, but surely it was much better than that, and clearly is no longer. Not only that, now it's really leading a campaign from the Board of Peace, whatever it is, to where it stands on Venezuela, Cuba, and Israel or Iran. It's leading a campaign to dismantle the multilateral order that was conceived, including through the U.S. support, in the aftermath of World War II.
3: Francesca Albanese, UN Special Rapporteur on the Occupied Palestinian Territory, her new book, When the World Sleeps, Stories, Words, and Wounds of Palestine. Coming up, the Cyclospora outbreak. Thousands are experiencing this parasite around the United States, and the biggest measles outbreak in 35 years. What does this have to do with the DOGE sweeping cuts to public health programs? We'll speak with the former medical officer at the CDC. Stay with us.

0: The Forsaken, by the late folk musician Michael Hurley in our Democracy Now! Studio. This is Democracy Now!, democracynow.org. I'm Amy Goodman with Anjali Kamat.
1: More than 11,000 people across 41 states in the country have been sickened by the foodborne parasite cyclosporiasis. Food safety experts have tracked one pocket of the outbreak that sickened 2,000 people and sent 98 to the hospital to iceberg lettuce grown in Mexico and distributed by food giant Taylor Farms, the largest produce supplier in the United States. Recall lettuce was distributed and sold in at least 27 states. The numbers of cases are still climbing, and all sources of contamination in these latest outbreaks may never be identified. A key part of the food safety system in the United States is the FDA's FoodNet surveillance program, which is a collaboration between the federal government and state agencies. When billions of dollars in public health funding were slashed at the beginning of the Trump administration, FoodNet stopped its mandatory tracking for cyclospora and five other pathogens, including listeria, a bacteria that is fatal in 30% of cases. Mass government layoffs are also a factor. The CDC lab that specializes in the cyclospora parasite was reduced from a team of 11 to just 3.
0: Meanwhile, the resurgence of the measles that began last year has reached a 35-year high with at least 2,300 cases, 3 deaths, including 2 children. The CDC set a goal in 1978 to eliminate measles in the United States and achieved eradication status in the year 2000 following decades of vaccination efforts. This the year the U.S. will lose that status. There's so much to discuss when it comes to public health in the United States right now. For more, we're joined by Deborah Howery. She's the former chief medical officer at the CDC, resigned in August last year in protest over political interference at the agency and the firing of the CDC director, Susan Menares. Dr. Howery's a board-certified emergency physician professor at Emory University Rollins School of Public Health. Well, it looks like it's a real blank show here in the United States, Dr. Howery. But if you can start off by explaining what cyclosporiasis is, how it has spread, and if you think it is related to the massive cuts, the staff at the CDC, what almost a third have been laid off or fired or have left since the Trump administration came into office.
2: Absolutely. Well, so cyclospora is a parasite, and it is found in foods such as lettuce, vegetables, cilantro, and certain fruits. And we see it every year, usually a couple hundred cases. And by washing foods, you know, really well, and certainly cooking them to temperatures over 150 degrees, you can prevent a lot of these cases. But what has happened this time is, because there have been significant cuts to CDC and FDA, and as part of FoodNet, they are no longer tracking it mandatorily. We don't have as good of a really a lens on what is happening, and so we've seen, you know, close to 11,000 confirmed or suspected cases now. That is, you know, 4 to 5 times more than I am aware of. And what is concerning about this is, you know, it's not just a simple food poisoning. It can be diarrhea that can last for several weeks and needs to be treated by antibiotics, and several people have been hospitalized by it.
1: And Dr. Howery, can you explain more what FoodNet is and what the problems are when you stop this long-term tracking?
2: So FoodNet was really kind of like, I talk about CDC as disease detectives. And so it was a system that, you know, tracked, states would report if they had several different pathogens like E. coli, Salmonella, you know, many of those, you know, food poisonings that, you know, we're very familiar with. And cyclospora was one of those. But when funding levels did not keep up with what was needed to maintain it, you know, several of these pathogens were cut. At the same time, as we've seen with USAID funding, that funded a lot of the malaria and parasitic work at CDC, and those cuts had an impact. That, coupled with, you know, the DOGE cuts to overall CDC workforce, really has just left our country hampered in being able to detect and respond to these outbreaks.
1: Last week, Health and Human Services Secretary Robert F. Kennedy Jr. defended the Trump administration's handling of the cyclospora outbreak that sickened thousands of people nationwide. He was questioned by ABC News reporter Elizabeth Schultz last week.
3: We do have the outbreak under control. We have done extensive forensics, epidemiological forensics, and we've identified the source of the outbreak. We and the companies that have been involved have implemented a recall.
4: In response to some of the criticism that the cuts to the federal agencies under your leadership has slowed the response to the outbreak?
3: Those criticisms are invalid. We've had no cuts in our surveillance program.
1: Dr. Howery, what do you think of RFK Jr.'s response? Do you trust him? I mean, the number of scientists working on this at the CDC has dropped from 11 to 3. Who do you hold responsible?
2: So I would invite the secretary to actually meet with the CDC scientists and come to CDC and get a briefing. When I was chief medical officer there, we never spoke to him about measles or avian influenza, Ebola. We offered to brief the secretary. He doesn't really have a good, I think, understanding of what CDC does and where the cuts are. I recall last year he talked about mistakes were made when people that did lead were laid off, and those scientists were eventually brought back. I don't know how he can say cyclospora is under control when there's over 10,000 cases. It's in greater than 30 states. And you look at other infectious disease outbreaks. The U.S. is really at a tipping point when you look at measles, whooping cough, all these vaccine-preventable diseases as well. And the secretary is responsible for this.
0: So if you can talk about measles and the significance of the fact that the CDC set it as its goal, what, like more than half a century ago, to eliminate measles, achieve that status a quarter of a century ago, and now this year we'll lose that status of eradication, that we're talking about a surge in measles and what this means, Dr. Howery, and how it relates to these cuts.
2: So, unfortunately, you know, the secretary has promoted a lot of misinformation around vaccines, and specifically about the measles vaccine. During the middle of an outbreak, he talked about the vaccine having fetal parts in it and promoted things like vitamins, as well as therapies that weren't licensed for measles, such as antibiotics and steroids. That's not what parents and the U.S. public needs to hear in the middle of an outbreak. Measles is highly contagious, and we have seen several outbreaks across the United States with now a record number of cases in over 30 years. What's concerning to me is it's not a harmless childhood disease. We've seen several hundred hospitalizations. Children are missing school, and several have died. Many years from now, we will also see that some will go on to develop a brain infection and die, and many will have their immune memory wiped out. So this is not a harmless disease. It has long-term consequences.
0: Speaking about vaccines on another issue, I mean, you have very interestingly, Anthony Fauci's testifying before the Senate on the U.S. response to the COVID-19 pandemic. And then you have this expose in the Wall Street Journal that President Trump is reportedly pressuring RFK Jr., the health secretary, to more aggressively push for policies that would further slash childhood vaccine recommendations, reporting that the issue came up during a lunch in May when Trump confronted RFK on why he isn't doing more to probe a widely debunked link between childhood vaccines and autism. Many might have thought it was RFK who was pushing this, but in fact, Trump is putting pressure on him and even weighing sacking him, firing him. What are your thoughts about this and the core issue of the connection between vaccines and autism?
2: So vaccines and autism has been widely studied. It's been probably one of the most studied things when it comes to autism. I think autism is a serious problem in this country, and we should be doing more to study it. But something that's been studied for over 30 years and has not been found linked to autism is not where I'd be spending taxpayer money. I'd be spending it on things like environmental factors, looking at genetic predispositions, other infectious diseases. We need to seriously study autism. I think when you have a finding you want and you're backwalking it to really get the science to fit the data, that's not how we should be doing things. Science is about having a hypothesis, a question, investigating it, and then finding out what the cause is, not doing that backwards like the secretary does. Although the report said that President Trump was pushing the secretary to do this, I don't know that, but what I can tell you is the secretary, you know, for a decade has been anti-vax and, you know, has sued the CDC and fired all the vaccine committee members. So I really don't think he needs any encouragement from the president to do this.
0: And Dr. Harry, if you could explain again for our listeners and viewers why you quit last year.
2: I quit because I saw vaccine preventable deaths going up. I saw political interference in the work we were doing. I saw programs being dismantled, and I was concerned for the health of Americans in this country, so I could not stand by.
1: And you saved your emails, Dr. Harry. Can you talk about that?
2: Yes. So just, you know, as good clinical practice or as being a capstone official, the role that I had at CDC, my emails are preserved. And so when there were conversations to where I had concerns about conflicts of interest, how decisions were being made, or just so that we could track, you know, institutional memory, I documented all of that. And when I had concerns, I certainly raised them both verbally and in writing.
0: Finally, Dr. Howery, the connection between the massive cuts at the CDC and domestic dealing with measles to these parasites to what's happening overseas and the evisceration of USAID, Agency for International Development. In our headlines today, we just reported on the thousands of cases, for example, of Ebola in the Democratic Republic of Congo. The connection between these too, and the lack of tracking and what that means for global health.
2: So I think it's very concerning. You know, Secretary Rubio was talking about America First, but the changes to the USAID funding and PEPFAR funding to CDC will result in significant less presence in countries. Currently, CDC is in about 60 countries, and that means that we're working closely with health departments there, the ministries of health, and the U.S. has a good eye on what is happening. But with the changes to funding, many of these countries will no longer have CDC staff there, meaning we're not going to know when there's that global health threat. And years ago in Uganda, because of the support that CDC and USAID had provided, local staff were able to quickly detect the outbreak, do lab testing, and control it. That is why we need to have a presence overseas to really protect Americans here from health threats both in the U.S. and abroad.
0: You referred to PEPFAR, but for people to understand, that was the George W. Bush program dealing with AIDS in Africa. Now AIDS going up and HIV deaths in South Africa, for example, because of the cut in funding. If you could end by addressing this.
2: Yeah, when you take support away from life-saving programs, you are absolutely going to see people die as a result. Both in the U.S. and globally, public health matters. When it works, you often don't know because you're saving lives. But when you take it away, we see those consequences today.
0: Dr. Deborah Howery, former chief medical officer at the Centers for Disease Control and Prevention, the CDC. She resigned last year to protest political interference and the firing of the CDC director. Dr. Howery is board-certified emergency physician professor at Emory University's Rollins School of Public Health. Coming up, we look at the cockroach movement in India, where weeks of protests by hundreds of thousands of young people led to the resignation of India's education minister. Now the Modi government is cracking down. We'll talk about the response of the protesters. Stay with us.

0: Michelle by Sunny Singh in our Democracy Now! Studio. This is Democracy Now!, democracynow.org. I'm Amy Goodman with Anjali Kamat, who's rejoined us at Democracy Now!, has spent this last several years working on a PBS Firelight-supported documentary film about India's rightward shift. So it's great to be doing this segment with you. It is amazing to see what's happened in India. Well, you just returned from India. Could you have predicted what took place?
1: No, this is absolutely, you know, unprecedented, the scale of protests. I mean, there have been mass protests for many years in India in the past, especially during the past 12 years of the Modi regime. But this, the number of people who came through to these protests, young people who weren't necessarily politicized, who weren't organizers, who weren't activists, but who just felt compelled to come out. Well, we turn now to India, where the youth-led cockroach movement has accused the right-wing BJP government of backtracking on its promise not to take punitive action against student protests, and has threatened to restart demonstrations. Weeks of protests by hundreds of thousands of young people in India's capital, New Delhi, and cities across the country led to the resignation of the education minister, Dharmendra Pradhan, on Saturday. This is Abhijit Dibke at the main protest site in the heart of New Delhi, Jantar Mantar, shortly after receiving news of Pradhan's resignation.
2: It's a victory for the Constitution of India. It's a victory for the people of India and the defeat of the dictator. Action must be taken against the police officers who attacked us. Deputy Commissioner of Police Sandeep Lamba, Assistant Commissioner of Police Ajay Sharma, Sachin Sharma, these batons you used in the name of Home Minister Amit Shah and Prime Minister Modi. As of now, there has only been one resignation. Remember, don't mess with cockroaches.
1: Following the education minister's resignation, the cockroach movement agreed to call off the mass protest Saturday once senior members of the Modi government assured them that protesters would not face any repercussions. But in addition to the police violence against demonstrators last week, hundreds of students have been detained since the protests ended. Police in states governed by Modi's BJP have reportedly arrested over 100 students in the days since the protest was officially called off, filing harsh criminal cases against many of them. In West Bengal, where the BJP recently won elections, the Hindu nationalist chief minister suggested that the protesters were all Muslims. And on Tuesday, the Supreme Court of India passed an interim order allowing the government to proceed with existing cases against students. Leaders of the movement have decried the detentions as a witch hunt and vowed to resume the protests.
0: For more, we're joined now from New Delhi by Tuga. Shudhabrata Sengupta is an artist with a Rocks Media Collective, writes on social and political issues in India. His recent essay about the protests published in The Wire is headlined Night Shifts in Jantar Mantar. Anne Neha Bora is with us, the national president of the All India Students Association. She was on hunger strike at the protests in New Delhi for 23 days, completing her PhD in theater and performance studies at Jawaharlal Nehru University, or JNU, in New Delhi. We welcome you both to Democracy Now! Neha, let's start with you. If you can talk about the significance of these mass student protests, but then the crackdown once they stopped. And now young people saying they're going to start again if these arrests and the punishment continues.
3: So what happened at Jantar Mantar when Dharmendra Pradhan tendered his resignation is nothing that has happened before. It is unprecedented in the history of India in the past 12 years. In our country, we have a government, we have the ruling BJP, which 1 year after coming to power declared that there need not be any resignations under this government. It used to happen in previous governments, but there need not be any resignations now. Since then, there have been massive protests against the government on citizenship policies, on the farm laws that were brought in. But this kind of step back from the government due to mass protests, this is happening for the first time. For a cabinet minister in the BJP government to resign is not, it just does not mean that an individual has resigned. This is the acceptance of defeat, even if it is temporary, for a government that prides itself on being beyond any form of accountability, on being beyond even the very idea of democracy where elected representatives are answerable and can be removed from office if they don't perform. So for us, this win is massive. It means that the government that we are facing right now, even that government with an extremely repressive state mechanism, with a government that has almost dismantled all institutions of democracy, for that government to accept defeat in front of a mass movement is a moment of great joy for us. It helps us feel rejuvenated in the struggles that we are yet to fight, that we are yet to win. But because this government and its policy is and has always been that of vengeance, they know that the resignation of Dharmendra Pradhan is a big blow to the reputation of this government, to any form of arrogance that this government held. And ever since the protest was called off after Dharmendra Pradhan's resignation, we are witnessing a massive crackdown on student activists across the country, specifically in states which are ruled by the BJP or the NDA alliance. For example, in Bihar, I was in Bihar 2 days ago, and we met the DGP there, the DGP of police in Bihar. He showed us an official notification from the Bihar police, which stated that there were over 600 students who had been detained for protesting against paper leak in Bihar. 355 of them were released, and over 300 students continue to be arrested under charges as severe as attempt to murder. In Bengal, there were 14 students who were arrested. Fresh arrests were made yesterday morning. Out of those 14 students which were earlier arrested, 13 are Muslim students. And strict laws akin to the NSA have been evoked. Charges under the Gunda Act have been filed against them. In Assam, students continue to be arrested. In Mumbai, students continue to be arrested. And here in Delhi, we have, first of all, on the 20th of July, there was a massive call for March to Parliament. That call saw massive state repression at the hands of the government and the security forces. Pellet guns were used against peaceful protesters. The use of these pellet guns was being denied until 2 days ago. But media reports have revealed that there is a general entry in the Delhi police's register where the Delhi police acknowledges having fired pellet guns. There have been reports where it is being said that a DCP level officer ordered the firing of pellet guns on peaceful protesters. In Bihar, which is a state in India, an AK-47 was fired upon protesters by the security forces, by the Bihar police. This kind of massive crackdown, and in Delhi what we are witnessing is a witch hunt of protesters, specifically Muslim protesters. There is a witch hunt of Muslim protesters in Bihar. The divisive politics of the BJP that we have been seeing for the past 12 years, that is being enforced by the security forces and the police across the country, and people are being intimidated, people are being put behind bars, specifically based on their religion. If they are Muslim students, they are being intimidated, they are being put behind bars.
0: And Anjali, I just wanted to say, we've been looking online at the pictures of pellet wounds, people who have suffered, almost like we saw in Tahrir.
1: Yeah, these pellet guns obviously have also been used in Kashmir for years against protesters in Kashmir, and now they're being used in the city's capital against protesters, you know, many of whom... you know, many of their parents, this is in many ways a revolt against an older generation that voted the BJP into power. You know, and Neha, you were just talking about how, you know, a lot of those who've been arrested and detained with harsh criminal cases against them are Muslim. And this is something that Muslim protesters at previous protests in 2019 and 2020 are facing very serious charges, with many of them still in jail. I wanted to bring Shuddha Bratha Sengupta into the conversation from the Rux Media Collective. Shuddha, you've been at so many of these large protests that Neha was talking about over the past 12 years. What is different about this one? And talk about the kind of cultural shift that you're seeing.
4: Thank you, Anjali, and thank you, Amy, for having me on the program. First of all, I'd like to salute and express my gratitude to Neha's generation, to Neha and many other thousands of young people like her, for giving us reasons for hope in what we thought was an increasingly dark time. This protest, which is, I think, mistakenly being called the first Gen Z protest, it's not the first Gen Z protest in India. The 2019-20 citizenship protest was led by very young Muslim women who are also Gen Z. And I think that for the last several years, we've been tracking the discontent of the young. And there's clearly a restlessness for change and an unwillingness to accept the lies and the slander that the regime produces on a daily and a nightly basis. And that's really the change in the air. I've written and compared it to a change in the scent, the aroma of the air. It's like the scent of jasmine in monsoon time that completely changes your sensory perception. So that's the case. And you rightly pointed out that there are people from the 2019-20 protests who called for nonviolent civil disobedience, including my friend Omar Khalid, Sharjeel Imam, and several others who were arrested. Omar Khalid and Sharjeel Imam still remain in prison 6 years for having called for peaceful, nonviolent protests, for actually saying that if the state attacks us with violence, we must offer them, these are Omar Khalid's words, that we must offer them love in return. And it was interesting to see Omar Khalid return to haunt the cockroach Janata Party protests, where many young people came back with signs saying, remember Omar Khalid. Somebody says, he walked so that we can run. And I think that is important to stress a certain continuity. Neha talked about the continuity between the Citizenship Amendment Act protests, the farmers protests, protests against suicides by Dalit students like Rohit Vamula. In this particular instance, the NEET paper leak, the NEET paper leak, was actually first brought to attention through the suicide of a young Dalit Tamil student called S. Ajita. And she was party in a Supreme Court case against the discriminatory provisions of this examination. The Supreme Court, I think, insulted her by dismissing that case, and she had to tragically take her own life. So there's a string of continuities between all these moments of articulate, passionate dissent. In the new situation, we've seen the young people during the last weeks and months respond with incredible humor, with incredible cheer, and incredibly high spirits. And that's certainly something new that Neha and many thousands of young people have shown us. And that's an inspiration for even someone like me.
1: And Shuddha, you brought up Omar Khalid, who's been in jail without trial for over 5 years. And actually, New York City Mayor Zoran Mamdani brought him up while speaking about Nelson Mandela's legacy at a recent event. And he said, why must we wait as Omar Khalid enters his sixth year of captivity in Delhi? A political prisoner jailed under the same manufactured charges of terrorism that were once leveled against Madiba.
5: We're going to have to end it there. We thank you so much for both being with us. Shuddha Bharatha Gupta, artist of the Rocks Media Collective, and Neha Borda, who just completed a 23-day hunger strike. That does it for our show. I'll be in Martha's Vineyard July 31st, Friday night, for the screening of Steal the Story, Please, and Q&A after. I'm Amy Goodman with Anjali Comment.

0: Carver in Chapel Hill. This is WCOM 103.5. We're having a great time here. Glad you're joining us.
1: I like some of the proposed solutions that's coming from the grassroots level.
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3: Lima Hamrani, and on today's Making Contact.
4: A dire new report out from the United Nations. It's about the state of the Earth's climate.
5: And I'm Jessica Partnow, joining as a co-host on today's show. And we're talking about a possible solution to the very scary situation our planet is in.
4: Yeah, the organization says urgent action needs to be taken now to prevent a catastrophe.
3: And as this year has proven, we're reaching a tipping point in global warming. And some people think it's time to start using a controversial new technology called geoengineering to stall climate change and maybe even stop it completely.
6: We believe we could slow global warming by as much as a decade before it reached 2 degrees centigrade.
5: It sounds like a brilliant solution to all of our problems, but a lot of indigenous communities and some climate scientists are not so sure.
7: If there's anything we should have learned from the experience of anthropogenic climate change, it is that large-scale human interventions in Earth's ecosystems can have unforeseen dangerous consequences.
3: So what exactly is geoengineering?
5: And why is it so controversial?
3: All that and more coming up. Welcome to Making Contact, and Jessica, thank you for joining me today. We don't usually have you on as a co-host, and I was wondering if you could share why you wanted to join, why this topic was so interesting to you.
5: Yeah, well, thank you so much for inviting me to join you this week. And I think that the state the world is in right now just personally feels really scary to me. And I'm feeling an increasing sense of urgency about what we can do about climate change.
3: Yeah, it's been really frightening to watch the world's climate get extremely out of balance this year. Just record temperatures across the globe, heat waves in the ocean, devastating hurricanes, fires. I mean, it's been very difficult to maintain a sense of hope.
5: Yeah, I mean, heat waves in the ocean. I think for most of my life, climate change has been this bad thing, but that it was coming someday in the future. But now it is really, really happening, and people are really dying.
3: Yeah, you're right. You know, I heard that over 61,000 deaths in Europe last year could maybe be attributed to the heat waves in the summer. Over 61,000.
5: Right. And that's in Europe. In the global south, it is definitely worse. And there's this 1.5 degrees thing. So many countries have signed on to this idea that, you know, if we avoid letting global temperatures rise 1.5 degrees Celsius over pre-industrial levels, that's sort of like what we have to do. But basically, no one is sticking to their promises about that. But okay, Salima, I don't think we want to like just scare our audience on the show.
3: Yeah, sorry, we don't want to just terrify you.
5: So we want to look at some possible solutions, too.
3: Yeah. And, you know, on that topic, climate change and solutions, some solutions are good ones and some are what we call false solutions. And I think we have to be able to critically understand the difference and not fall into the trap of false solutions. So here's a new idea, a response to climate change that's been coming up more and more.
8: We leave ourselves no choice but to do some kind of geoengineering.
9: As a result, some of them now support controversial technologies that could blunt the Earth's rising temperatures, broadly known as geoengineering.
3: Geoengineering. So this solution to climate change is a pretty attractive concept, and I actually didn't know much about it before I started working on this piece. And Jessica, I'm wondering if you've heard of geoengineering before?
5: Yeah, I think it's like when you manipulate the environment to do something good, right? Like, okay, I don't know, building an ice wall to help keep a glacier from melting.
3: Yeah, you're exactly right.
7: So what geoengineering is, it's interventions that serve to make the physical manifestations of climate change lessen.
3: Okay, so that's Basab Sen.
7: I'm the climate policy director at the Institute for Policy Studies.
3: And And I got to talk to Basav Sen a little bit about geoengineering, and he really helped me understand what it is and the different varieties.
5: Right. I've heard of ideas that are trying to reflect the energy of the sun back into space.
3: Yeah. Scientists call that solar geoengineering or solar radiation management, and it probably has the most variations.
5: So how do you reflect solar radiation away from the Earth?
3: Well, you could, and this is really an idea, by the way, install giant mirrors in space.
7: To prevent the radiation from even entering the Earth's atmosphere to begin with. Another idea that has been proposed is something called marine cloud brightening, which is to make the upper surfaces of clouds reflective, to reflect solar radiation before it reaches the surface of the Earth.
3: But there are other ideas. Instead of reflecting solar energy away from the Earth, you could also decrease the amount of carbon in the atmosphere. For example, you could try to fertilize the ocean.
7: To make them absorb more CO2. And even carbon capture and storage and something called direct air capture, sucking carbon dioxide out of the atmosphere or out of a smokestack and then burying it in the ground.
5: Ooh, and I've also heard about weather modification.
3: Yeah, that's a good one, where you seed clouds to help bring more rain.
5: Yeah, or things like spraying sulfur dioxide into the atmosphere to make the sky darker and reflect the solar energy away.
3: Yeah, that's another popular one. And we can't really go into all the different types in detail, but I wanted to sort of zone in on one specific idea that's being tested right now. And it falls under that solar engineering category. And I thought it would be a good way for us to see what a real-life geoengineering technology looks like. And so this technology is called the Arctic Ice Project. And I actually talked to somebody on the board for the Arctic Ice Project. His name is Steven Zornitzer. Here's how we explain what the Arctic Ice Project is.
10: So this is a methodology that was developed by Dr. Leslie Field a number of years ago. And it uses the principle of surface reflectivity, also called albedo. And it uses hollow glass microspheres, very small microspheres that are highly reflective. It looks like white sand. They're hollow, they float, they're what's called hydrophilic, which means when they come in contact with water of any sort, they stick to the water.
3: So basically, they've developed these very reflective tiny silicon beads, and they put the glass beads onto the ice because they want to slow down the amount of ice melt in the summer.
10: In the summertime, when the sun shines 24/7 in the Arctic, most of the ice, now that global warming has advanced to where it is, most of the ice melts, particularly the young ice, the ice that's only 1 or 2 years old. Older ice, which is much, much thicker, persists during the summer in many areas of the Arctic, but even the older ice is diminishing very rapidly.
3: What they're suggesting is to cover that young ice, what's called grease ice, because it's kind of slushy, with those reflective silicon balls before it hardens in the winter so that in the next summer, more sun is reflected off the ice and less of it melts.
10: So our goal is to cover this grease ice in certain strategic areas of the Arctic, areas that we believe serve as nurseries for the formation of ice and the distribution of ice throughout much larger regions of the Arctic.
5: Ice nurseries? Okay, now I'm just thinking about little baby glaciers in bassinets. But I think this is making sense. He's saying that white ice reflects more energy back out into space, making the planet cooler. But dark water absorbs that heat and makes the Earth hotter.
10: Arctic Ocean waters absorb a huge amount of solar energy, which is why the Arctic is warming 3 to 4 times faster than the rest of the planet. It's because of this phenomenon called Arctic amplification, where huge amounts of solar energy is being absorbed by those dark Arctic Ocean waters.
5: Like wearing dark clothes in the sun and getting really hot versus wearing all white, which would keep you cool.
3: Right, that's a great analogy.
5: So if they put these microspheres in the ice, that will make more white surface area. And theoretically, if they can increase the amount of ice that lasts through the summer, they can decrease the amount of heat absorbed by the Arctic waters.
3: Exactly.
10: So by doing so, our modeling studies suggest that we can actually begin to cool the Arctic and thereby cool the rest of the planet. In an optimal situation, if everything worked perfectly, we believe we could slow global warming by as much as a decade before it reached 2 degrees centigrade.
5: I mean, this seems like a pretty good idea. use something that seems pretty natural to just nudge the rate of climate change a little bit slower. It's not like we're introducing invasive species or clear-cutting old-growth forests or making dinosaurs out of prehistoric blood samples and frog DNA, right?
3: I always wonder if anybody's actually seen Jurassic Park these days.
11: I don't think you're giving us our due credit. Our scientists have done things which nobody's ever done before.
12: Yeah, but your scientists were so preoccupied with whether or not they could, they didn't stop to think if they should.
3: And I mean, a lot of people agree that we should absolutely use geoengineering. Have you read The Ministry of the Future, that book by Kim Stanley Robinson?
5: Oh, yeah, I really like that book. I learned a lot about climate change and geoengineering from reading it, actually.
3: Yeah, you know, Kim Stanley Robinson is a huge proponent of geoengineering. Here he is during an interview for Bioneers in December of 2020.
13: You imitate a volcanic eruption like Pinatubo. This is how people usually talk about it. Pinatubo erupted in 1991 in the Philippines. Temperatures were depressed by about a degree or two Celsius globally average for about 5 years, and then the dust settled out of the atmosphere and we're back to where we were before. Nobody proposes it as a single silver bullet solution to our problems. Everybody studying it proposes it as an emergency. If you get to those temperatures that are killing people outright, you might want to do it. Are the side effects bad enough that it was a bad idea? 5 years later, you would know, and that effect would be over. You'd either say, ooh, let's do it again. That was a cheap fix, and we'll give us some time. Or you'd say, oops, bad idea. We'll never do that again.
5: Yeah, this is a very familiar line of thinking from his book. But now I'm having doubts. I mean, I feel like, oops, bad idea. We'll never do that again. Doesn't quite match the gravity of what we're talking about here.
3: Yeah, and that really attractive idea starts to display some warning signs pretty quickly. And I think this might be a good place to stop and think about the possible side effects of geoengineering. Because, you know, when have humans intervened in the environment and it's gone exactly as planned? Here's Basav Sen again.
7: If there's anything we should have learned from the experience of anthropogenic climate change, it is that large-scale human interventions in Earth's ecosystems can have unforeseen dangerous consequences. So right at the start, we should have some major red flags about this kind of a large-scale technological intervention, which you can do in the lab all you want, but one thing you're never going to know in the lab is unforeseen things that could happen. So just based on the precautionary principle alone, we should argue that these technologies are too dangerous to commercialize or to implement on any kind of large scale outside of a lab, which also raises the question, in that case, why even do it in a lab to begin with?
5: Okay, so he mentioned the precautionary principle. What is that?
3: Yeah, that's a great question. It's an idea you find a lot in public health and environmental studies. But basically, it's the idea that you should just kind of be cautious. So instead of applying a technology first and then scrambling to clean up the disaster it could create afterwards, you just don't apply it in the first place if there are possible very serious consequences. And there are some very, very serious consequences if we were going to try to apply geoengineering at a large scale.
7: So, for instance, any of these solar radiation management techniques, as they are called, could have the effect, and there are some climate models that have shown they would have the effect of disrupting the monsoon rains in South and Southeast Asia and parts of Africa.
5: Disrupting the monsoon rains, that seems like it could have a devastating impact, especially on people in the global south.
3: Yeah, exactly, Jessica. And really, the global north countries are the huge emitters, not Southeast Asia and Africa. You know, so once again, we have a technology that protects the north from the impacts of climate change on the backs of people in the global south.

0: serious human impacts as well because of fishing populations. Again, people in the global south who depend on subsistence fishing as a major source of food would find their food supply disrupted with more ocean acidification.
1: There's also a new technology that oil companies are really interested in. We mentioned it at the beginning of the show. It's called carbon capture and storage. And we don't have that much time to get into it, but oil companies have actually spent a lot of money on this concept. Basically, they capture carbon dioxide out of the air and then bury it or encase it, store it forever.
2: Okay, but what happens if that permanent solution fails and all of that carbon dioxide was released at once?
0: There just isn't enough data for us to know whether there would be catastrophic releases of CO2. And if there were, we could have several hundred years of climate change concentrated in a terrifyingly short period of time.
1: And I mean, at this point, you might be wondering if this technology is so dangerous or possibly so dangerous. And we've already seen what massive climate interventions can do to the planet. I mean, we already have climate change. Why are scientists starting to focus so much on geoengineering?
0: You know, that's a great question. The proponents of geoengineering always claim that this is an essential plan B. It's something the world supposedly has to do in case climate mitigation fails. However, those of us who work in the field of climate mitigation, we know that serious climate mitigation hasn't even been tried. So it's like saying we have to go to plan B before plan A has ever been seriously tried. We also know that the actual solutions to climate mitigation, they are not scientifically or technologically that hard. They are hard in terms of the massive scale of public investment that would be needed, the massive reorientation of our social and political systems that would be needed. But fundamentally, what we're dealing with is the lack of political will. It is not the lack of technological capacity or scientific knowledge. So clearly, if the people who are so ardently backing geoengineering, if they really wanted to solve the problem, they would instead be focusing their energies on pressuring these powerful governments to start actually phasing out fossil fuel production and use.
2: Yeah, so this was on my mind the whole time. There is a much easier answer to this issue, like, why don't we just stop with the fossil fuels?
1: Right. And we're actually going to do a deep dive into that topic and also look at how geoengineering affects indigenous communities right after a short break. We're just jumping in to remind you that you're listening to Making Contact. If you like today's show and want more information, or if you'd like to leave us a comment, visit us at radioproject.org, where you can access today's show and all of our prior episodes. And now, back to the show. Welcome back to Making Contact. Today we're talking about an issue called geoengineering. And Jessica, I wanted to go back to something you said earlier, that the answer to climate change might be something much easier than a complicated new technology.
2: Yeah, I mean, we've been talking about these shiny new tech ideas, space mirrors, cloud seeding, things that could slow climate change down. But actually, there is an extremely simple solution right in front of us, which is to stop burning fossil fuels.
1: Yeah, and I want to mention here that a lot of geoengineering projects are funded by oil and gas companies. I mean, carbon capture and storage is a huge investment for big oil companies, for example.
2: Right. Yeah, I guess that's not surprising.
1: How come that doesn't surprise you?
2: They have an incentive to keep their profits up, you know, by burning and extracting fossil fuels. And then carbon capture makes it seem like they're doing something to address the impact of burning fossil fuels, right?
1: Yeah, I guess in the end, it's a very profitable feedback loop for them. You know, we actually mentioned at the top of the show that there's a project called the Arctic Ice Project. So that project was actually started by somebody who has links to oil companies.
3: Leslie Fields, who owns several patents on the project, began a lot of her career working for Chevron and HP, developing technology on behalf of Chevron.
1: That's Panganga Pongawawi. And I want to spend the rest of today's show with Panganga. She's a community leader and an activist in Alaska.

0: at ka panganga ng naka pangawi wanga ataka wanga naka Kirsten Nuwak Pas wanga sivungarami ramkas piwarami. So I'm panganga pangawi. I'm from St. Lawrence Island. My father is Aronatuma or Ben Pangawi, and his parents were Ashkanayi and Pangawi, and his grandmother raised him. Her name was Iganok, and I'm actually named after her. So I have a lot of different names.
1: And the reason I wanted to talk to Panganga was because the Arctic Ice Project wants to test its technology outside of the lab to see if it works in Alaska. But that's actually where Panganga and her community lives.
0: A lot of people are very, very concerned and upset that this material is being spread on our lands with the plan to spread up to 100,000 square kilometers.
1: And so let's get into why they're so concerned.
2: Okay, I think maybe I can guess at the first reason. Is it unintended consequences, like kind of like we were talking about earlier?
1: Yeah, and that was actually one of the first things that Panganga brought up. Remember those very small, tiny silicon bees that the Arctic Ice Project wants to spread in Alaska?
0: I got a hold of the material size that they used up in Utqalvik, and the material is so small that when you open a bag, it poofs out and just kind of lingers in the air, even if there's no wind. They're super, super tiny, and inside the bag, they actually kind of act like a liquid.
1: The size of the beads is an issue because Panganga believes it will spread into the air and out onto the water.
0: You know, the impact of the materials getting into areas that are not intended, since we know that the stuff floats, right when you open the bag, it's not going to stay where they put it.
2: But the scientists at the Arctic Ice Project believe that the beads are non-toxic, right?
1: Yeah, that's what they say their studies have shown.
3: There was no mortality. We couldn't detect any indication of illness. I mean, the animals look perfectly normal. And it's not surprising to me that that's the case, because basically this is sand that's manufactured by humans. I looked up the other day, just out of curiosity, if anyone knows how much sand is transported into the Arctic Ocean each year from the rivers that empty their waters into the Arctic Ocean. And the number was astounding. It was 225 million tons of sand go into the Arctic Ocean every year. Well, we would be using a very small amount of our material relative to that huge number.
1: And I mean, in some ways, he's right. There is a lot of sand and actually a lot of silica in the Arctic. But Panganga says that's actually part of the problem.
0: We do have a lot of silica in our gravel, and we also have very high rates of rheumatoid arthritis. We have high rates of kidney disease. And these are things that have been linked back to silica. Silica in crystalline form, or if it's jagged and broken up, because of the small size, it can be inhaled into the lungs, and it can cause silica tuberculosis or silicosis in human beings. We don't know what the impact will be on the animals who are birthed onto the ice where the materials will be deployed. A lot of it will probably sink to the bottom because the materials do break. And a lot of the material will end up on the tundra, which will impact the amount of photosynthesis that gets to the plants on our tundra. And it's also going to impact the living system within the ice itself, which depends on photosynthesis. There's algae that grows at the bottom of ice.
1: But there's an even bigger issue. And this is really like a massive black hole size problem at the heart of all geoengineering.
2: Okay, let me see if I can guess at this one too. So any kind of geoengineering project is going to be on a global scale, right?
1: Yes.
2: And so then it would have consequences all over the world. But the global south, which is most of the world's population, is going to be most vulnerable to those impacts because of climate patterns and also because of money and infrastructure, right?
1: Yes.
2: So how do all those people consent to this giant experiment?
1: Yeah, I think you nailed it, Jessica. And there's no easy way out of this question. I think in the past, the issue of consent was just sort of ignored in science because, you know, science has a very problematic past and present. And if you look at these geoengineering projects, they seem to be tested mostly on indigenous lands. Here's Basav Sen again.
4: The fact that disproportionately, you know, wherever you look in the world, they seem to be done where indigenous peoples live. So unsurprisingly, a lot of indigenous peoples are looking at it as yet another new frontier in the kind of colonialism that they have faced for the last several hundred years.
1: And Panganga's community has been tested on before.
5: I'm from St. Lawrence Island. It was a former defense site that was large enough to sustain 200 troops for 2 years. And when it was time to leave, they didn't want anyone to use the base. So they were told to take a backpack, cut the lines, and leave. And so they left. They cut the lines to all of the oil. They spilled a whole bunch of chemicals, heavy metal solvents, PCBs, and all of that waste seeped out into the ecosystem. And in addition to that, historically, indigenous people were injected with radioactive iodine to see if we could survive in the cold longer. We were being tested on, I believe, to see if it would be safe for soldiers to use.
2: I mean, I can see why this is so concerning to indigenous communities, given that history. I mean, this is their home. Scientists see it as this empty, frozen area to safely experiment in. But for Panganga, it's where she lives.
1: Yeah, and you know, she kept reiterating this one idea to me, which I think is really important. Let's listen to this clip.
5: Our cosmovision, our worldview recognizes the very complex living systems within the Arctic, and we recognize the Arctic as a living ecosystem with many, many systems on the inside. We don't compartmentalize our lives the way that Western society does. We live amongst the animals and plants in our ecosystem. It's our livelihood, not just for physical sustenance. These animals help us express who we are through our art, through our language. And so this impacts who we are as human beings.
1: It's a big clash of worldviews. So, you know, on the one hand, we have this scientific Western approach, which views humans as actors on nature. And in that vision, the consequences of technology are quantifiable and contained. But in this vision, humans act within nature as part of it. And the consequences of our actions aren't as easily contained or predictable.
2: I'm so glad we're talking about this because I agree. This is like the foundation of the whole debate, really. Are we part of nature and the climate and the planet, or are we somehow outside of it? And then there's maybe this other clash of worldviews, like, is expensive technology the way we want to solve our problems? Do we really need to skip to plan B? Like Basav said, we haven't even tried plan A yet. And I just keep thinking about how simple it is. It's free. It's democratically available. It's social movements and organizing.
1: Right. This technology, geoengineering, rests in the hands of just a few people. But organizing, social movements, that is something we could all participate in. And it doesn't require releasing anything into the environment that could, you know, kill all of us.
2: Yeah, and maybe the answer to climate change should be something that's democratic and safe. But we're just about at the end of the show, so we want to ask what you all think. Is geoengineering the miracle technology that's going to save us all? Is it a false solution? Something else?
1: Absolutely. Please leave us a comment because we have reached the end of today's show. What do you think about geoengineering? Visit us online at radioproject.org. I'm Salima Hamrani.
2: And I'm Jessica Partnow.
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0: Welcome to Counterspin, your weekly look behind the headlines. I'm Janine Jackson. This week on Counterspin, it's a safe bet that a majority of U.S. citizens know that we are currently at war with Iran. I am equally confident that very few people could explain why or what war actually entails or what it has to do with their day-to-day life, much less how it could possibly make it better. That's a problem of this boldly anti-intellectual administration, but also of the, let's say, incurious posture of so much of U.S. corporate news media, the ones tasked with telling the truth and letting the chips fall where they may. We have alternative sources of information that we need to seek out and support. Perhaps no time more importantly than we are at war, when not only our U.S. lives, if that's all you care about, are at risk, but also many other human lives, as well as the standing of the United States on the world stage, which evidently is super important to many supporters of this war. Why is the U.S. at war with Iran? What is the hoped-for outcome? Who's hoping for it? And will we hear from any of the millions who are going to get something they didn't hope for? Anel Scheline is research fellow for the Middle East at the Quincy Institute for Responsible Statecraft. We'll hear from her this week on Counterspin. As we record on May 28th, news about the U.S. and Israel's war on Iran is as confusing as it's been since day one. A New York Times headline, for instance, reads, U.S. launches fresh strikes in Iran, threatening fragile ceasefire. And we're just now being told that Trump has threatened to blow up Oman if they don't behave. But you almost have to abandon your understanding of what words mean to put a toe in news media's foreign policy conversation and then accept that things will be presented in terms of who might or should achieve total and complete victory or else a humiliating defeat. As if we weren't talking about the lives of millions of human beings and the trajectory of their political futures, rather than two rock'em sock'em robots. I'm comfortable saying that before February, few people in or out of U.S. government were thinking, you know what this country needs? A war on Iran. So what did happen? Where do we go from here? And what are we learning? Anel Scheline is a research fellow for the Middle East at the Quincy Institute for Responsible Statecraft, as well as a senior non-resident fellow at the Arab Center in Washington, D.C. Her book, Weaponizing Tolerance, Arab Monarchies and American Support for Moderate Islam, will be published by Cambridge University Press next year. She joins us now by phone from D.C. Welcome to Counterspin, Anel Scheline.
1: Thank you for having me.
0: Well, you kind of called out this regional nightmare in 2025, unfortunately. This is a big question, but what important miscalculations or maybe straight up ignorance about Iran, about the region, were at work when Trump launched this? How do you reckon we got here?
1: A very good question. And as you said, I don't think many people in Washington or around the country have this on their bingo card or really saw there was very little desire for this sort of unnecessary war. I do think, as others have said, that Trump's experience with Venezuela was influential in making him think that all it would take would be the assassination of the Supreme Leader, and the Iranian regime would crumble, and he would be able to install a much friendlier government, as he was indeed able to do in Venezuela, despite the fact that we do have evidence that people close to the president were trying to make clear that that was quite unlikely to happen. It seems that instead he listened to Prime Minister Netanyahu, who has advocated to the U.S. to fight a war against Iran since the 90s. So the fact that Trump was the first president to finally move forward with that, I think, does say a lot about the influence of Netanyahu inside this White House and Netanyahu's ability to play to Trump's ego in terms of, again, it was not hard to anticipate what was going to happen, in particular the closure of the Strait of Hormuz, and yet here we are.
0: And there seemed to be some sort of baseline misunderstanding about Iran and Iran's capacities. You know, the idea that they would roll over seemed to be part of it, and I don't know where anyone would get that notion.
1: Certainly. I mean, I in terms of the misconceptions, it is sometimes fairly maddening, because on the one hand, right, you have this underlying assumption that it's going to be easy to overthrow the Iranian government, and then you hear people like Pete Hegseth saying things like, we've totally destroyed their entire weapons system. You know, they have no more air force. They've got all their missiles and bombs. And then in this most recent exchange of fire, the idea that these were defensive strikes, which is ridiculous because Iran cannot actually strike the United States. And if it can strike U.S. service members in the region, that does beg the question of, well, then why do we have so many U.S. service members in the region? What purpose are they really serving? I think another crucial misperception about Iran is you've heard the media talk so often about Iran's nuclear program. Iran does not have a nuclear weapon. Iran is a signatory to the Non-Proliferation Treaty, and as a result, it does have the legal right to enrich uranium for civilian purposes. It has done that. Obviously, after this most recent round of fighting, it does have certainly a heightened incentive to perhaps try to make a break for a nuclear weapon, to try to protect it against future aggression. And in contrast, you don't hear at all about Israel's numerous nuclear weapons. This is partly a result of the fact that the official policy of the U.S. government is not to acknowledge Israel's nuclear weapons program, because that would then trigger sanctions against Israel for illegally engaging in nuclear proliferation as a result of collaboration with France and later apartheid South Africa. So you have an American population that has heard so frequently about an Iranian nuclear weapon, even when no such weapon exists, and has heard almost nothing about the fact that Israel is actually the only state with nuclear weapons in the Middle East.
0: It's the U.S. exceptionalism and Israeli exceptionalism that calls out. It's implicit in a lot of the conversation, media conversation, political conversation, that some countries should have nuclear weapons and other countries, oh my gosh, if they develop them, that we have to obliterate them if they're even trying to develop them. And I don't think that's often interrogated in the coverage, that somehow the U.S. has rights and abilities and capacities and should have that other countries just shouldn't have, you know, and that those can be grounds for war. I think if we talk more about that, the conversation would change.
1: Certainly. And as you said, this is just baked into the underlying assumption around, you know, this is something that I saw repeatedly at the State Department working on human rights. Although the part of the State Department where I work doesn't really exist anymore, has been very drastically restructured and reduced. But when I was there, it was very evident that there are certain countries that the U.S. government already is opposed to, sees as antagonistic, whether it's Iran. At the time I was there, it was under Assad, Syria, obviously countries like Cuba, Russia, China. That abuses of human rights that these governments certainly engage in are, they receive significant attention and drive policy, including sanctions.
0: Right.
1: Whereas human rights abuses by Israel, by Saudi Arabia, by the UAE, by numerous other U.S. partners and allies, those do not get the same kind of attention, and we do not impose sanctions on those countries for their human rights abuses. So while I very much continue to believe in the importance of the recognition of human rights, the way the U.S. government has weaponized human rights, I think, is deeply counterproductive to the overarching project of trying to push for countries to actually base their policy on recognition and respect.
0: Can I ask you to talk a little about Lebanon? Because why, even in the sort of simplistic U.S. policy terms, why would the U.S. now be killing civilians in Lebanon? And now we're talking about Oman. I think people, even people who got behind war on Iran, are now going to be mystified by why now we're attacking Lebanon and threatening Oman. What's going on there that we should understand?
1: Lebanon is such a tragic example. It's not getting the same kind of attention. I think in many ways, Israel's conduct in Gaza, as well as the West Bank, has normalized this sort of targeting of civilians, civilian infrastructure, going after, sort of hunting down survivors of earlier strikes, double attack strikes against humanitarian workers. I mean, it's totally horrifying the way Israel is acting with such impunity in Lebanon. In terms of Trump's comment about Oman, I mean, this is also just part of his broader comments yesterday about the idea that the U.S. isn't going to sign any sort of deal with Iran unless these various Arab countries normalize relations with Israel. This was confusing on one hand because he also named several countries that already did normalize relations with Israel, countries like the UAE, for example, and then other countries like Saudi Arabia and Qatar that have made very clear that they have no interest in normalizing relations, although the Saudis do have quiet, under-the-table relations with Israel, but they are not interested in moving forward with normalization. And I think, at least in the quoting from the New York Times, it sort of presents it as like, well, what on earth would the Abraham Accords have to do with a U.S.-Iran deal?
0: Right.
1: And I think it just demonstrates that the Abraham Accords were always intended as a sort of anti-Iran coalition, tying Israel and the Arab Gulf states closer together as a broader region, uniting them against Iran, which was always going to be a recipe for more aggression, more violence, and completely ignored the fact that from the perspective of many of the Arab states, as well as Turkey, view Israel as posing as much of a threat, potentially, as Iran does, just given Israel's behavior, and not only Lebanon, but bombing Qatar last fall was truly, I think, a wake-up call for the Gulf states, who are very concerned about the fact that Israel seems to operate with such total impunity, and there doesn't seem to be likely any shift in that policy coming down the line, even if after the Israeli elections they do end up with someone other than Netanyahu as the prime minister.
0: Right. The war, for reasons we're talking about, this war is widely unpopular, at least in the U.S. and I'm sure elsewhere. And I think that's probably connected to a growing interrogation, if you will, of the U.S.-Israel relationship. You know, the idea that we're just in with Israel, right or wrong. That concept is also losing favor right now. And I think folks are asking more questions, maybe, than they were even in the Gulf War or in the Iraq War. I think folks have more questions, and that's affecting people's support for this illegal and undeclared war on Iran. Am I wrong about that?
1: Absolutely.
0: Yeah.
1: Mm-hmm. Oh, absolutely. I mean, you think about statements from someone like Joe Kent, who in his resignation tried to sort of appeal to Trump's ego by blaming this disastrous war on Israel. But, I mean, in many ways, he's not wrong. Mm-hmm. And you just, in general, I think you have, in particular, folks on the right who are asking, how can we have a so-called America First foreign policy when it seems like what we actually have is an Israel First foreign policy? One thing I want to highlight is we've heard interesting statements from people like Prime Minister Netanyahu saying things like, it's time to end U.S. aid to Israel. You saw an op-ed in the Wall Street Journal saying the same thing, and it initially seemed confusing. And what they're actually trying to do there is because we're coming up on the end of the 10-year memorandum of understanding, the 10 years will be up in 2028, and they're looking to renegotiate a new one. But what the Israel lobby is trying to do is to move that funding out of the State Department for military financing and security assistance, which is subject to oversight. There are legal attachments to that. It's subject to things like the Leahy laws, for example, which have never been applied to Israel, but theoretically should apply for gross violations of human rights by members of the military. And instead to move it to the Pentagon under the defense procurement process and sort of defense cooperation, where there would be much less oversight, much less visibility. And it would be essentially to shield it from what you acknowledge, the shift in U.S. public opinion and questioning why do we provide billions and billions of dollars every year to Israel when it seems like their interests are not necessarily aligned with ours. And so the desire from Netanyahu and the lobby is to move that money so that it's harder to oppose, it's harder to even see where it is, and to sort of bake it in for the long run into sort of these like military contracts that can be decades long,
0: right,
1: and would be very difficult to unwind.
0: Well, I'm a media critic, of course, and so I want to ask you about the way that the story is presented, the way that the reality is presented, and it is U.S. versus Iran. But the United States includes both me and the guy I saw online saying he'll pay anything at the pump as long as we free those poor girls in Iran. So I have to question any story that tells me about what the U.S. wants or what Iran wants. And I just wonder, how do we complicate people's understanding of Iran so that they don't imagine it as religious zealots who every day wake up and think about how they can harm Americans?
1: Yeah, I mean, I think a super important thing here is to think about U.S. sanctions policy. You think about the fact that for years the U.S. has had these crippling sanctions on Iran. You think about the sanctions the U.S. had on Iraq throughout the 1990s that led to the deaths of millions of children. U.S. sanctions on Cuba that have now escalated to this horrifying blockade that Cuba has no fuel. You think about U.S. sanctions on Afghanistan now under the Taliban. And the fact that sanctions do not hurt the government that are in charge. They hurt the people. It actually often empowers the government because the government has the means and capacities to evade the sanctions and to consolidate whatever resources are available within itself. And the sanctions end up just starving and depriving the population. And I think there was this narrative in early January where you saw a collapse in the Iranian currency, you saw this massive popular uprising, and people said, look, you know, the sanctions are working. We finally, you know, brought the Iranian regime into its knees and it's going to be overthrown by these popular uprisings. And instead what we got was they're still executing people who were trying to organize those rallies, and right, it didn't work, basically. One other point on that is not only did sanctions harm the population and consolidate the control of the government, they also undermine U.S. interests in the long term because they incentivize countries to look for alternatives to get around sanctions and undermines the long-term global confidence in the U.S. dollar as the global reserve currency. And if the U.S. dollar were to lose that status, it would really make much more expensive for Americans here at home. It'd be higher domestic borrowing costs, increased import prices. So in general, things like sanctions do not achieve what they're intended to achieve. They hurt the people that the U.S. government tells us ostensibly we are trying to help, and they're bad for U.S. interests in the long run. So my hope going forward is that future administration would be much more cautious about using sanctions when often they really do not have anything like the intended effect.
0: Yeah, we often hear about sanctions as the peaceful alternative to war, when in fact they feel a lot like war on the people that are affected by them.
1: Exactly. You know, you kill someone by starving them or preventing access to medicine, just more slowly than you would kill them by dropping a bomb on them.
0: Exactly. Well, a lot of folks in the U.S. seem to be very concerned about our position on the world stage. And that seems to be, you know, the idea that we're the ones who get to tell everyone else what to do. It's bizarre, frankly, just at the level of language. But I want to refer you to something you wrote, which is that leaders around the world appear to be struggling to respond to an American administration that is no longer constrained by pretending to care about human lives, the law, or the cost of its hubris. In other words, if the idea is to make the United States seem big and strong and in charge of everything, this is, it's not working. It's not working.
1: Exactly. I think in the long run, this war, as well as Trump's tariff policies, as well as his, you know, various comments, like what he said about blowing up Oman, the earlier debacle about wanting to take Greenland, you know, annexing Canada, just all of this, I think, is rightfully making the rest of the world second guess their reliance on the United States, sort of the centrality of the U.S. to the international global system, in particular because of the ways that not only the Trump administration, but also the Biden administration were willing to completely ignore both international law and U.S. law, largely to protect Israel, but in other ways as well. I mean, you think about the strikes on unarmed fishermen in the Caribbean, you know, just murdering people with drone strikes. The moral authority that the United States has claimed to embody for so much of our history, I think it was already clear to much of the rest of the world that that was a fiction. And I think increasingly a lot of Americans are waking up to the ways that the United States does not behave in the way that we as Americans were told to believe that our country, you know, the values that we were supposed to be standing up for, and that many Americans do believe it. And so moving forward, I think we are likely to see other countries that are trying to limit their exposure to the United States, trying to reduce their economic reliance, trying to diversify their security relationships. I think probably in the long run that is for the best, given the history of what the U.S. has done with our unchecked power. But it is going to be difficult. It's going to be more difficult for Americans who have been accustomed to this position of privilege. And I worry that it's going to be violent and chaotic as opposed to sort of a smooth transition. So it's not a rosy setting for the future.
0: No, I appreciate it. I appreciate it. And I will just say finally, not to make it personal, but to the extent that it's relevant, and you've referenced this, you were a foreign affairs officer at the State Department in the Bureau of Democracy, Human Rights, and Labor's Office of Near Eastern Affairs, but you made a choice and you chose to leave in March 2024 in opposition to the Biden administration, and I appreciate your stretching it out. It's not just about Trump. The Biden administration's support for Israel's war on Gaza. I don't think people are used to seeing morals outside of movies, and I'm saying that seriously. People need to keep their jobs. They're used to just accepting a lot because they need the paycheck, you know? So I think it's meaningful, deeply meaningful, when someone says, as my mother used to say, I may have to work, I don't have to work here, you know, to protest something. And I just, you know, any thoughts on that and to listeners who are kind of wondering where to stand at the moment?
1: Yeah, thank you. I would do it again in a heartbeat. You know, when I resigned, this was at the time when the uncommitted movement was gaining steam, whereby they were signaling in the primaries that they wouldn't necessarily vote for Biden if he didn't shift his policy of his unconditional support for Israel genocide in Gaza. And so I was hoping to add to that momentum. And ultimately, obviously, we didn't see the Biden administration or even Harris as a candidate say that she would do anything differently. I think that this right now, if people are intending to vote for a Democrat in the next election, I think making very clear how significant the need for a new U.S. foreign policy, a new approach to the Middle East, one that is not guided by Israel's interests, but is guided by U.S. interests, is critical. One very particular thing that people could do is regarding that effort to sort of shield the U.S. tax dollars going to Israel from public opposition. The National Defense Authorization Act just was dropped. And Section 224 is a section dedicated to trying to sort of move that money from where it ostensibly has legal oversight from the State Department, moving it into the Pentagon. So if people can call a representative and ask them to block or to strip Section 224 from the NDAA, the National Defense Authorization Act, that is a very concrete action that is doable and would be a very significant way to not allow the Israel lobby to have Americans continue to fund Israel's aggression.
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5: Bringing the hope of sustainability to our terminal culture. There it is, sprouting from the fertile ground. The future. A clean energy future. With humans living in harmony with nature, supporting life functions on the planet. Our little blue marble.
6: Coming back to life, we've had a lot of water coming from the skies recently, although it's been very patchy as far as, you know, I've driven several times, watched thunderstorms, and then when I get home, didn't get any water.
5: As the Earth rotates into the warming embrace of our local star, the plants rejoice, the flowers bloom, the fruit ripens. It's summer, folks. Here in the Piedmont, North Carolina, we've got it pretty easy. Flames are burning around the world. Droughts, floods, all kinds of things are happening. Have some compassion for people in the way of all this chaos. That's right. You were in the middle of a storm last night. Did you get those alerts on your phone?
6: Oh, yeah.
5: Like, take cover now.
6: That's right.
5: An emergency.
6: It missed us. It just went north of us, though.
5: Imminent threat alert.
6: Be careful now.
5: That's what they did.
6: That was yesterday.
5: Yeah.
6: So. So what are the different types of renewable energy that we have? First is energy efficiency, where you use less.
5: Music. Use less music.
6: They must have gotten a little pink slips. I'm not sure.
5: That's right. Energy efficiency is what you should always look at first.
6: And also replacement. Mm-hmm. You know, one of the things that we'd love to hammer on here at the Home Power Hour is that 70 years ago, the average consumption of electricity was 2 kilowatt hours per day.
5: Mm, wow, that's a 1950.
6: That's 1956, yeah. And, you know, and people go, wow, were they living in the Stone Age? And the answer was no.
5: No, but they had stones.
6: But they used electricity primarily for lighting,
5: mm-hmm.
6: and sometimes for refrigeration, because there were still ice boxes at that time.
5: Mm-hmm.
6: They really didn't use electricity for heating.
5: Mm.
6: They usually used an oil or wood. Primarily wood,
5: mm-hmm.
6: You know, and so they. We should look at that again, and say, should we replace some of our lighting with day lighting? Open the curtains and let the sun shine in.
5: It's like, it seems like in some places, buildings actually, the codes are written, so you have to utilize
6: Well, also, the lumens have gone way up as far as a requirement. You know, the schools have increased the amount of lighting they have per student. And also, they've done some really wonderful things with the lighting, you know, so that even here in our studio, when I put my hands over the desk,
5: no shadows.
6: Yeah. I mean, it's been canceled out by how well the lighting is.
5: Yeah.
6: But we have so much better lighting than even the fluorescents that we have here.
5: I remember back in those days, we had the incandescent lights, which were known as heaters.
6: And they still are. Cheep, cheep, cheep.
5: good for
6: birds.
5: Yeah, incubating eggs or something.
6: Or running your compost.
5: And then in the 80s, we got the miracle of the compact fluorescent light.
6: Yes, we did.
5: And some people are still running those in their houses.
6: I still have one. It's now going on to its 40th anniversary. It's not run all the time anymore, but when we got it, it cost me $30.
5: Yeah, and it still saved you money.
6: And it paid for itself. Uh-huh. And of course, now it's 40 years old, and we called it the damn light because when they first made these, I had to pay a premium for
5: it.
6: I was enamored with this technology.
5: Ding, ding, ding, ding, ding,
6: and you would flip on the light, and it would blink because it didn't have a really good capacitor in it.
5: Mm-hmm.
6: Today's lights, they have a capacitor. When you flip, they come right on.
5: Well, today's course, lights are LEDs.
6: But the compact fluorescent light bulbs, the damn bulb, would you flip on the light in the bedroom, and it would flick and blind you.
5: Well, no, they actually
6: had you'd go off, and then you would walk into a piece of furniture, and that's when you cursed. And then it would gently come up. From that,
5: I liked their fade up. They did, they got brighter and brighter.
6: They got better at that, but initially they would just flicker before they would do anything. And if you were in a hurry, you run the risk of
5: that was
6: walking
5: the problem.
6: Into
5: you were in a hurry.
6: I was in a hurry, but the later models didn't do that, and they were very nice in that they came on very gently. And now the LEDs, they look like the old incandescent bulbs, but remember, 70 years ago, they were incandescent, but they were built heavier in many cases. Mm-hmm. They lasted longer.
5: Well, that was a problem. I mean, Edison built lights that kept working.
6: That's right.
5: The business people got in there and went like, you know, that's not
6: planned
5: really
6: obsolescence. That's the new word for today.
5: That's not really a plan.
6: So, I mean, you know, lighting, heating, cooling, there were a lot of things that they were doing to stay comfortable 70 years ago. And we've been visited by...
5: You just now saw the dinosaur on the table.
6: Well, it turned and looked at me like hungrily. Oh, my.
5: That's right. Yeah,
6: WCOM,
5: yeah.
6: Home of a little Tyrannosaurus Rex here.
5: That's right. He's on the move.
6: Yeah, he is.
5: On the move. Has a message for people.
6: Okay. Don't make the same mistake we did.
5: That's right.
6: I drove my V8 until I ran out of gas. I'm angry.
5: No, it's extinction is you know, there's been amazing creatures on this earth.
6: Mm-hmm.
5: I was thinking about the pterosaurs, the flying reptiles, the other day, because they just discovered that they were probably iridescent. They found...
6: oh, my goodness. They're like today's progeny, the birds.
5: Yeah. And like hummingbirds and stuff with that you know, iridescent greens and purples and stuff. They probably looked the same way and used them for the same purposes, which was a display showing their vitality. And that was probably just amazing to see these things, and terrifying because some of them were, you know, had 40-foot wingspans and could probably carry you off.
6: The original hang glider.
5: We're sort of lucky not to be in that time when we would be on the menu, but it's also just a wonderful thing to think about and something to consider how short of time humans have been on this planet. You know, a million years for our sort of closest relatives and stuff, and only, 300,000 years for our final species, Homo sapiens sapiens. And we've flaked a lot of stones. We've killed a lot of megafauna, and now we've built the industrialized world. And are burning fossil fuels as fast as we can, polluting the atmosphere with a crazy amount of chemicals.
7: And we don't know where we're going with that. We can. There are some things we can predict, like the ice flow off of Antarctica. It's very steady. It's a very steady thing. And you can add it up and go like, oh, the oceans are going to be, by 2100, 6 feet higher, and you know, almost certainly. And so what does that mean?
6: If these ice caps are melting, which they are doing faster than the scientists, the geologists.
7: Well, they are. It's a fact.
6: You know, that's one of the interesting things is that we used to have a lot more risk-taking scientists.
7: Mm.
6: You know, that would make these, if we do this, it's going to have a problem. Like in the 1960s, mm-hmm. the Earth is getting colder. Remember that? You know, they were saying coldest temperatures that we've had were, you know, recently in the 1960s, we may be going into a mini ice age.
7: It felt like that in 1977 when the lake froze over at my college.
6: But we have since seen that, he was wrong. But what do we hear mainly from our scientists now is, I'm sorry, we were wrong. And then, you know, people go, oh, they're wrong. And scientists come up and go, it's actually more than we thought.
7: Well, most recently, what we've heard from our scientists is, give me a plane ticket out of here. I'm going to another country where I won't be hassled doing
6: where
7: my research and might be able to get some funding.
6: Mm-hmm.
7: So we can predict that the ice from Antarctica is going to melt and enter the ocean.
6: And Greenland.
7: And, other places. But
6: and now, you know, what do we say? We want Greenland. Why? Because the ice is melting. There'll be a whole new ocean up there that's full of
7: whole new continent.
6: And
7: there's already
6: another continent for Greenland. But the Arctic Ocean is opening up.
7: Oh, that's right.
6: You know, so people are...
7: But we can see this in the future, but we're still building houses on the Outer Banks. We're still, even as they fall down from sea level rise. We have to make some major changes in our culture and our society. Long-term planning,
6: mm-hmm.
7: Moving away from the coasts, moving away from areas. You know, these fires are terrible all over the place. But in places where they had worked to do small fires, like in the giant sequoia forests, there were thousands of trees that were saved by fire, mm-hmm. by people setting fires intentionally and keeping the energy content of the forest down lower. The these prescribed burns have, you know, demonstrated just recently how these areas didn't get the catastrophic crown fires mm-hmm. like the other places. But these huge fires in France, they haven't seen anything like it. The pyrocumulonimbus clouds are developing above them. That's when the hot air and smoke rises and creates its own weather system. And that's never been seen before in Europe. We see it here, but not in Europe. Europe is warming; it's the fastest warming continent in the world. Now, the Arctic is the fastest warming area, the ocean and the ice and things. But Europe has the winds as the continent.
6: Well, this morning, the price of oil went up 7%. Just on, we might be resuming hostilities here. You know, I don't know where we are on the yin-yang of the, you know, peace is here, no, it's war. Peace is here, we're going to eliminate you completely. Peace is here, you know, we're going to spread the war out across more countries. Peace is here, and it seems very odd that there is a lot of buying and selling of stocks just prior to these announcements. You know, the price of oil goes down every time peace is announced.
7: Insider trading, you're talking about.
6: Well, yes, people and not that, only that, it's even worse than that. It's yo-yoing because we know what we say is going to change the market. You know, by saying, well, peace is here. Oh, the price is going to drop. Let's buy. You know, well, let's drop another bot. They broke the rules. The price will go up. I mean, it's so easy to play this that there are now actually... plays on the internet where you can, you know, they'll sit there and say, oh, there, you know, there has been another bombing, so buy now because the price is going up, right? I mean, it's getting ridiculous where they're manipulating this just to make a profit, and to hell with people and the environment, et cetera. It's just so ironic. We are definitely with renewables in a war, and we're losing, friends. I mean, there are times that we're doing pretty well on this, but you know, the world is going to renewables like crazy. In fact, they looked at China recently, and of course, China, just in the lifespan of this program of 21 years, China went from nothing to world leader in EVs, solar, batteries,

0: And there's some tents where people can come down and get a place to stay and have a restaurant, some temporary structures. Mm-hmm. And you can have a very comfortable time there.
1: And have an intense experience.
0: Yes, yes. But then when the storms come, you can roll those up and haul them off.
1: Let's move away!
0: And just let the storm have its way with the coast. And not worry about repairing this infrastructure over and over again. Remember, what was that inlet? Isabel Inlet that happened on Hatteras Island after a storm. The ocean surged back into the sound, and when the water came back, it tore a hole through a breach, the highway department called it. The locals called it an inlet. They thought it was beautiful. It had a little island and two channels. They couldn't plug that very easily, and so they brought barges of old vehicles, cars and stuff from junkyards, mm-hmm. and they bulldozed those off into the inlet and closed it off, and then piled sand on top of that. So these things are very tenuous out there. But they didn't want anybody to see that, so they stopped all air traffic around it. Nobody could fly over it and take pictures, and no media covered it because they didn't like that image of bulldozing old cars into a beautiful inlet, a breach, as they called it again. But we're going to have more of that. We really have to make our infrastructure much more resilient and repairable and low cost.
1: Wow.
0: And figure that out. Come on, we're clever monkeys. Let's work this problem, and adapt.
1: Yes, that's Solar Jim and his group of solar monkeys, clever monkeys.
0: Hopefully, yes. Hey, you know what? Well, go ahead.
1: Well, Canary Media.
0: Canary.
1: Canary Media. We hope to have one of their authors here soon.
0: Mm-hmm.
1: The Energy Department has purged the website that talked about efficiency. The agency purged resources for the people looking to conserve energy and lower bills right after it proposed a rule to permanently end appliance mandates.
0: That's
1: those
0: right.
1: Nice little yellow sheets that said, Boost TV, we'll use, you know, whatever. If you wanted to save some money by learning how to check your home for air leaks, poor insulation, power-hungry light bulbs, the Department of Energy's website was ready to help. And if you needed an expert, the site guided you to another page for help lining up a professional energy assessment, as well as establish first step to cut utility bills, curb pollution at the same time. That is, until now. So the Trump administration has eliminated that. The Trump administration could undermine energy efficiency with dubious new analysis saying, this does not work. In fact, the latest thing that I have seen that this administration has come out with is, solar doesn't work when the sun goes down.
0: I'm shocked.
1: How much are we paying these dudes to tell us the obvious? They don't go about, oh, we've sold batteries. Batteries have dropped 99% in the last 20 years. I mean, really, guys, what the heck is going on here?
0: Well, they did make permission.
1: We're going to bring the price of gasoline down. Let's hear you do that one now.
0: They are giving permission to a company to do space mirrors where they can...
1: Let's focus it down on our enemies. Burn them out.
0: No, well, that's what they're not saying. They're not saying that. They're saying that they could make the nighttime like day and for sports events and other things.
1: And for wars. I mean, this was proposed during the Vietnam War.
0: Oh.
1: Was a big Mylar high-intensity concentrator that would orbit it high enough, mm-hmm. catch the sun at night, and focus it down in places in Vietnam where there were battles.
0: Yeah.
1: You know, and they could also save on Agent Orange and on bulldozer fuel, but because they could just burn up things. They could concentrate it enough to actually cause a focused fire. You know, talk about warming up the earth.
0: Oh, that
1: doesn't
0: sound
1: good. Hey, you know, the

0: Sunshine is just not great enough. Let's bring it down to earth.
1: Hide from that. I did imagine a way to clear landmines that involve that, having a giant mirror that could heat the soil and deactivate landmines in kind of a pattern. But they found the giant rats did it really well, too. The giant African pouched rats.
0: All we do is we just spread some cheese over an area that we suspect that there are landmines, and these big rats will go out there and take care of it.
1: No, that's not what they did. They trained the rats. They rewarded them when they found the landmines with cheese.
0: Oh, there went another one. So
1: they take a lot of time to. They're very valuable. So
0: yes, the cats like the dead rats. They're pre-cooked.
1: Well, these large African rats were the size of cats. I mean, these were big animals. Big animals.
0: Well, that one just left.
1: Oh, you know, you have to be careful. There's another heat dome hitting Europe. And
0: there's a heat dome building in the center of the United States as well. That's the reason our weather has been so cocky
1: here. That's right. Know? And, you know, they've found a report that workplace injuries go up the hotter it is in hot times.
0: Well, for me, sweat gets in my eyes.
1: That could be a problem.
0: And you get frustrated because you're sweating so hard.
1: But Canada's keeping track of these kinds of things, even if the U.S. is not. Mm. And that's what they found, was that there's injuries increase. So be careful out there as it gets hotter and hotter. People are finding that they have to dance in a different way at outdoor concerts in high humidity, high heat situations.
0: Desitin! Get your desitin and baby powder! Don't rub yourself raw dancing, please. Egyptian, you know, I'm shaved.
1: Yeah, we've got to do this energy transition. We've got to turn off the fossil fuel pumps and stop burning that stuff.
0: Well, I measured my news today.
1: Yeah?
0: You know, the bad news, which I've just given you, about the Trump administration cutting the efficiency standards and discontinue. They never say how much money's been saved. They never say what they're going to do with the money they saved.
1: Hmm.
0: Probably build another arch or God knows what, you know. And what's really interesting is a lot of these things were set by constitutionally by legislative activities,
1: mm-hmm.
0: only to have a executive function start changing it, you know. I mean, just blatantly changing it and then saying, Congress, follow me up with this. You know, it's ridiculous.
1: Mm.
0: It really is. It's not democratic. Let's see, we've got a whole bunch of these things. In Cuba, because we have cut off fuel supplies to Cuba, and we have been responsible for a lot of this, my friends.
1: Mm.
0: We were opening up Cuba. Some of my children had been there and were amazed at the farming and at the gardens mm-hmm. that they were doing, et cetera. In Cuba, their fuel crisis, solar tricycles have taken to the streets.
1: Ah.
0: Made in China. Along, you know, with solars, batteries, et cetera. Now, what, 4 or 5 years ago, I did a project like this for the UN in India, and they're quickly following suit on this.
1: Mm-hmm.
0: Cuba's long been known for its vintage cars. If you want a 1950 car that's been rolling in a very nice climate and cared for, the Cubans have been doing that for years. But they're in the middle of a fuel crisis, and so they need something else for their transportation. And so they are using light electric vehicles that are now solar-powered.
1: Yeah.
0: You know, it's just a new kind of vehicle for a new kind of crisis. And we had people here 16, 17 years ago that were doing the tricycles here in the Carborough mm-hmm. Chapel Hill area. I don't know if they're still doing that. I see one every now and then. But in many places in the world, they come to the realization people do not like to be completely in the sun, would like to have a sunshade overhead. Mm. And what does that better than anything else but a solar panel?
1: Yes.
0: So
1: that's what I want on my trike when I get it going again. Mm-hmm. I was watching videos of people swapping out and building battery packs for scooters and bicycles. and would love to have like a solar shade on my vehicle.
0: California Canal Solar Project reduces evaporation and generates power.
1: That's the one over the canals.
0: That's right. I've got a picture of it here. I'll hold it up to the microphone, folks. Soak it in.
1: Yeah.
0: Let's bring in Beanie. I haven't had Beanie in here in a while. Beanie is our ventriloquist dummy. I've been working on this for some time. And you out there will never see my lips move as Beanie talks.
2: Shade from solar panels installed above two California irrigation canals.
0: Where's that again?
2: That's in California, idiot. Reduced water evaporation by up to 70%.
0: How much was that?
2: 70%.
1: That's a lot.
2: And cut aquatic weed and algae growth by up to 85%.
0: They cut algae growth?
1: They
0: wow.
1: cut the weed?
0: Wow.
1: California's not going to like that.
0: Well, we could use that in front of the Lincoln Memorial at the Reflection Pond.
1: That's right.
0: Let's put some solar there.
1: Yeah, yeah. Couldn't you probably see a reflection off of the solar panels from the...
0: Most definitely, because we've had places where they've had huge solar farms
1: mm-hmm.
0: where waterfowl have tried to land on them in their journey because they mistakenly see the reflection and land on the solar panels.
1: Ooh, that's hot.
2: Wow. Well, that's it for Beanie.
0: Okay. Thank you, Beanie.
1: Yeah, that's one of the great places. You know, brownfields we've talked about are good places where industrial contamination happened. That's a good place for solar power. All these parking decks, the top level that nobody wants to park on because it's too hot, that could be a great place for solar panels. Mm-hmm. All these big box stores with these flat roofs, that's a great place. Parking lots everywhere. We should be looking at all of that and slowly building out our solar capacity.
0: Now, this was a pilot in collaboration with the University of California, Merced, in the Turlock Irrigation District, and solar developer Solar AquaGrid. AquaGrid. Say that time.
1: AquaGrid.
0: Yes.
1: I
0: installed
1: like
0: steel frame solar canopies above two canals south of Modesto.
1: Mm-hmm.
0: One canal is roughly as wide as an alleyway, which is probably about 10 feet,
1: mm-hmm.
0: and the other spans the width of an 8-lane highway.
1: Ooh, that's big.
0: Yeah, it's really huge. Together, they cover an area roughly equivalent to 1.5 football fields and generate 1.6 megawatts of combined power. Now, this is the prototype. So they did a study, a Merced study, starting back in 21, modeled the effects of covering all 4,000 miles of California's major open canals with solar panels. The projection, 13 gigawatts.
1: Whoa.
0: 13 gigawatts of generating capacity, roughly half the new solar California needs to meet its 2030 renewables target.
1: Wow.
0: And 63 billion gallons of water saved each year.
1: Wow.
0: Enough to serve 2 million people and irrigate 50,000 acres of farmland.
1: Wow.
0: Okay.
1: That's a win. That's so talk about a win-win.
0: The economists are starting to look at this and saying, we think this is quite possible. it makes economic sense to save water. It makes, you know, a couple of gigawatts of power. How much was that?
2: It was 13.
0: Oh, thank you. 13 gigawatts of power.
1: That's
0: amazing.
1: A lot.
0: And they've done results also in the country of India and Arizona. So they're going to do 100 miles of canals here
1: wow.
0: in the very near future. And they think if they could do 100 miles and prove that, it may take off. Meanwhile, India is starting to mimic China. If you remember, China 20 years ago was not really on the map for anything, except overpopulation, diseases coming out of there, etc. That's where our flu shot stuff came from. They used coal to bring the mass of their population, quote unquote, out of poverty.
1: Mm-hmm.
0: And then they made a decision, let's start pushing renewables. And so they mm-hmm. have. India has just announced they're not going to build any more coal plants.
1: Wow.
0: They're only going with renewables and you know, they're going to skip a lot of this. They do a lot of coal generation. In fact, they're Australia's biggest customer, another country that has gone really hard to renewables and have found that their coal is not selling as well as it used to because some of their markets, which were Asian, China being a large one, Japan, the Philippines, Bangladesh, India, all of those have been huge customers for Australian coal, and they're changing out.
1: We used to be able to sell whatever you dug up, and shippers were ready to ship it around, and again, it's just it's turning out that when you have free fuel delivery every day from the sun and the wind and water, it's hard to compete with the, you know, when you look at oilprice.com and you look at the price of energy, you look at their energy sheets, you know, they don't have solar and wind on there because it's all based on fuel costs. And once you go with renewables, you don't have a fuel cost.
0: That's right.
1: So their whole...
0: The Hormuz crisis has caused most of South Asia to really push and blossom as far as renewables are concerned.
1: Didn't take much.
0: Didn't take much. Solar is the cheapest energy in the world.
1: And
0: in
1: wind
0: history.
1: Is right behind it.
0: And wind is right behind it. But there are some states, primarily red ones, that are retreating from it. And they've had, you know, we've had this administration declaring war on renewables.
1: Yes.
0: By they have canceled permitting. They have they've asked that, you bought the rights to do a wind farm. We'll buy it back from you. And Duke Energy, in their wisdom, they've said, we're going to use this money. They got $29 billion back from the Trump administration to buy back something they spent $44 million to acquire. Do the math, friends. $44 million that they were going to use for wind, and they got paid $29 for it, $29 million for it. And they're saying, they're saving us money? I think they got a huge loss. They got a huge bribe.
1: Guess I'll have to buy it back again.
0: And not only that, this is where they want to put the money. We want to help our coal and nuclear plants. I mean, what a doubled or triple or quadruple dumb decision.
1: Yeah.
0: You know, and this just shows what's going on with this. And that's not the only, not the only things that have been rebuked or held or slowed down or canceled. You know, billions of dollars in research have been canceled. Right when the United States last year produced as much solar as we actually installed.
1: Wow.
0: We've done this over and over again. We created this in the 1950s, dominated it through the 60s, gave up our leadership to Germany, and then we took dominance back, and then we gave it up to Japan, and then we caught up and took it over, leadership in solar, and then we lost it to China. And now we can produce all of the commercial solar that we need. The United States has always led in the space solar category.
1: Mm-hmm.
0: You know, the high quality stuff and our research. And the same thing has happened with batteries. We've yin and yanged. What's really interesting about this, it's a terrible China pun. But anyhow, now we can be independent of solar. We are independent of batteries, but what's really fascinating is the changes that are coming. China is dominating with silicon-based solar. Guess what we're starting to use?
1: Perovskite.
0: Yes. Which have come along so quickly and matched, and exceeded now silicon solar cells in production. Their durability is still a little bit in question, but we think solved a lot of those. And on batteries, $2,000 a kilowatt hour for a lithium battery in 2009. $2,000 per kilowatt hour. They're saying we're going to get down to $10 per kilowatt hour with the new sodium batteries, which are salt-based.
1: Yeah.
0: You know,
1: and that even gets rid
3: of the. It's time to assault the world, United States. Go.
1: That takes out the problems with lithium mining and stuff.
0: Yeah.
1: Too bad if you invested in lithium mining.
0: Oh, hush! You're talking to one. And what's really interesting, a lot of these are going to be, you know, the beauty of lithium is that you can combine it with so many other compounds and changes. Legit, you know, how long it's going to live, how safe it's going to live, what's the temperature it may or may go off on, et cetera. This is absolutely outrageous. But the other thing is they're predicting that we'll get, hold on here, 14,000 watts per kilogram of battery.
1: Watt hours?
0: Watt hours.
1: Mm-hmm.
0: 14,000 watts. Where are we right now? Oh, my car probably has about 200 watts hours per kilogram. Yours is probably a little older, maybe a little less. But just imagine, this is such a huge exponential growth on this.
1: Mm-hmm.
0: And, you know, it's not going to be for another 5 years before this. But they're doing the statistics right now saying, yeah, we might get hit this. And let me tell you something, friends. The equivalent from a kilogram of gasoline is 16,000 watt hours.
1: Hmm.
0: Amazing. And we all know that internal combustion engines at best are 20% efficient. Some of the diesels may be 25-30%, but actually the average car is less than that as far as getting the number of an energy. It's all given off as heat. And this is a huge gangbuster. And, you know, where are we getting this? It's all over the world, but the United States stepping back in to try to manufacture this is doing some weird stuff. So we have some of the red states saying, hey, we're going to charge this, and I'll come back to that a little bit later. But solar power is booming under this administration, not because they're supporting it, but for the very fact that they're fighting it and they're wrong.
1: Yeah. And that they've increased the price of fuel.
0: Mm-hmm.
1: I mean, diesel is $6 a gallon now where I live out in the country.
0: So what's happened? Solar stocks have surged. I mean, really surged. Some of them have gone up as much as 40%.
1: Well, I'm not going to thank them for it because we were on that path anyway.
0: Yeah. You know, they just went off on this path, and now they've shown that they have made such a bad turn. And they're, you know, the companies that are doing the really super neat stuff, they're trying to do it with renewables, even though in some states they said you cannot use renewables for our new stuff. Or, you know, Texas at one time said you can't bring the stuff in. It'll hurt our natural gas sales.
1: That's right.
0: And then they had that nice little winter storm where the natural gas things froze up and they lost power.
1: Well, we've got a lot of work to do for the energy transition, going away from fossil fuels and into batteries and renewables and efficiency and things like that. We're going to need a lot of steel and a lot of copper. Mm-hmm. To do this build out,
3: and a lot of it can be recycled.
1: Yes, it turns out it's like you say. You know, we found the money for the new church. It's
3: in your pocket.
1: Yeah, so we found the steel and copper for the energy transition. It's in the fossil fuel industry.
3: Oh,
1: we're gonna eat them. We're gonna eat the fossil fuel infrastructure and recycle it. And bring it back out as a new form of energy and of infrastructure, and that'll save actually trillions of dollars. Save trillions of dollars in societal costs and other things. Recycle the fossil fuel infrastructure. Yeah.
0: Well, here's another fight against it in Ohio. They have a $100 million Ohio Energy Fund, which is called Jobs Ohio, which is administrating it. And this is, they've drawn some criticism for limiting the opportunity for this $100 million to unclear energy and natural gas.
1: Wow.
0: they're not using the cheapest energy in the world.
1: Oh.
0: You know? And they just say, if you're going to apply, you're only going to apply for these two things. That's it.
1: Well, these data centers, which people are trying to gather together and outlaw or put the brakes on, this huge data center build-out, some of it's going to be used for AI. A lot of it's going to be used just for surveillance of us, just gathering mega data and stuff. And
0: They're taking something that, the surveillance used to be in small communities where everybody knew you.
1: Yeah.
0: And that no matter what you're doing.
1: Your front porch.
0: They knew what was going on. They knew who drank too much, who's whatever. But now they want to do it so that, it can be concentrated and then used against you.
1: Yeah.
0: I'm not saying it was in a small community, it's not used against people, but imagine someone you can't see. Mm. I mean, at least you got to face the people in a community, but now it's going to be unseen people who are going to be sitting there and doing the Epstein thing, which is, I got you. I know your secrets, and you're going to pay. And there are some people that say that's the way our government is starting to turn.
1: Well, there's already scams on the internet that threaten you. Say, we've seen what you were doing in your house, and we're going to tell everybody unless you pay us money.
0: Right.
1: But these data centers are starting to adapt. Some of them are building out their own solar arrays and talking about wind power too.
0: And also decentralizing these things. I mean, what's really interesting is if you have one of these, and there's several of them out there, when they lose power, things are lost.
1: So an interesting point just happened recently about these data centers.
0: Uh-huh.
1: They were they have their own backup power system, usually a bunch of diesel generators and fuel on site. And when they see a perpetration in the grid, they get worried that maybe the grid is unstable, and so they unplug. Well, they tend to unplug all at the same time, receiving the same information. They fire up their generators, and they start running standalone, and the grid freaks out because suddenly gigawatts of power
0: are available.
1: Not being used.
0: They're heating up the transformers and the lines.
1: And the voltage starts to spike, and things get tripped.
0: And these wonderful high-tension aluminum wires will overheat, melt, and drop to the earth.
1: Mm. Starting fires and stuff like that. So just recently, after one of these events, the whole grid almost collapsed because so much power was suddenly not being taken. And they were overproducing. And so it's a totally new problem with the data centers that I hadn't thought of is when they unplug. Mm-hmm. We thought there are problems when they plug in, but there's problems when they unplug.
0: Well, we've had those problems within the last couple of days.
1: Yeah,
0: where power is being diverted and it's surging. It's not fun and it's not easy to be a large power company. But ERCOT, which is in Texas.
1: Mm-hmm.
0: They own the transmission lines rights.
1: Mm.
0: Okay.
1: Texas,
0: old another country. And they have their own
1: power grid
0: bounds, et cetera. And their rule is pretty simple. We want the cheapest electricity. It's not even clean. It's just, what's the cheapest electricity, which happens to be now wind and
1: solar.
0: Mm-hmm. And the key is that when 10 years ago, 15 years ago, they went, our lines don't go to the right places. So they have put power lines out to where there is good solar and wind. And so all you have to do is buy the land and install the generating system, and that's what's happening. It is not controlled. And all you have to do is bid to provide electricity. And if you're the lowest bid, you're going to get it. And so it is absolutely amazing. Natural gas has been pushed back to where they only run when there is no wind and no solar. Well, no solar is pretty predictable. No wind is not as predictable. We've got it where we know about 2 or 3 days. It doesn't take long for a natural gas jet turbine to turn on. But they started realizing it is eroding their natural gas usage.
1: Mm-hmm.
0: But they don't care because they're shipping their natural gas someplace else.
1: Mm.
0: And they're also starting to ship excess electricity someplace else. So, you know, that area is a huge powerhouse because it was blessed with oil, you know, all the petroleum products.
1: Mm-hmm.
0: And they just found out that the wind blows and the sun shines in that state.
1: You know, they don't actually have to buy the land for some of these things. They can lease it from farmers.
0: Mm-hmm.
1: And the farmers can keep farming.
0: Yep. And they can get a rent.
1: And that's what actually farmers are having to do now. Farmers are struggling all over the place with the droughts and the floods and the unpredictability. The crops that they've done, their fathers have done, are not as profitable anymore.
0: And their processes are plowing is...
1: So what farmers are doing to adapt is to have multiple streams of revenue.
0: Mm-hmm.
1: I heard of one farmer who just kept the field mowed and lets people walk their dogs there. It's a dog walking park.
0: Well, you pay a little bit to
1: walk your dog and let it poop out there, and they fertilize the grass. And
0: when I was teaching at A&T State University, they're responsible. They have an extension service for small farms.
1: Mm-hmm.
0: NC State, you have to have millions of dollars, and you know, typically. Those farms are all monocultures. But what they would bring in speakers for the historically, they were black farms, but they were always small. And there was a guy came in, he says, I have to have 10 revenue streams.
1: Yeah.
0: And I have to live on three of them.
1: Mm-hmm.
0: But he says, they change all the time.
1: Yeah.
0: Markets change, diseases, I have a bad crop, you know. And it's like any good gardener knows, as you go in their garden, they'll sit there and say, you know, the tomatoes are doing great. Last year, the okra, I just could not even eat enough of it. But we hardly have any okra, you know, this year.
1: Mm-hmm.
0: But they're mixed. They don't tend to have a, you know, huge loss due to a fungus or
1: a single crop.
0: Yeah, a single crop having insects that come in and go, oh, my God. I've died and gone to heaven. Look, it's all stuff I can eat. You know? They mixed it up, and those farmers are able to hold on to their land.
1: Mm-hmm. Agrotourism, pick your own farms, that sort of stuff. Farmers are finding that they can make money as recyclers, taking brush and tree debris. And processing that on their farms and creating their own compost and maybe even selling that. So look after your farmers nearby.
2: I'm a friend here. I have some land here just off of my dairy farm, and I'm getting kind of old, and my kids aren't really interested in dairy farming that much. So I'm inviting you to come, and I am going to sell you some of my poorest land that you can put your house on, and you can look out over the pastures, over the crops, and every now and then you can come down and help me milk the cows and the goats. And when I have a surplus of milk, cheese, and yogurt, I'll give you a super deal on that. But all I'm asking is that instead of going to a golf course to watch some fool hit a tiny little ball and get in a sand trap, you come and watch cattle chasing each other and the birds eating the bugs that are around and the butterflies right. that are flying, and go down to the pond and skinny dip if you dare. But I think I've got a much better deal for you than any plan on the beach or off a golf course or off a lake. Just come contact me, Farmer Fred, care of the Home Power Hour, and we'll talk about this. Thank you very much.
0: I'm sorry, friends. That is not one of our underwriters, although he should be. The Home Power underwriters are as follows. The Triad Electric Vehicle Association.
1: The Handy Village Institute.
0: Sky Power for the People.
1: And the Triad Electric Vehicle Association.
0: Oh, okay. And until now, the Linda Bush Foundation. Thank you, Lord.
1: Linda.
0: For helping us for so long.
1: Hey, I had heard that term corn sweat. You probably know what corn sweat is. No.
3: So, Sustainable Jack blushing here.
1: Well, so corn
3: corn sweat.
1: Mm-hmm. Corn transpo evaporates a lot of water out in
3: more than a pond.
1: A huge amount. And when you have high temperatures, you know, 100 degrees, you're out there on the tractor working the place, and suddenly the humidity goes up to 100% as you go into this area where the corn has been evaporating, you break out in a sweat. Suddenly your body is in a dangerous realm, and as far as heat retention, and you you try to cool yourself with sweat, but it doesn't really work in the 100% humidity, and that's a corn sweat. You got to be careful as a farmer out there. Got to be careful everywhere now. Careful as a dancer at an outdoor concert, and a lot of storms come up quickly. You got to get out of there.
3: Well, friends, are you offended by the high price of gasoline at the pumps? I got news for you. All of us have been paying hidden costs for the high gas or for just gasoline in general. Do you know they have a depletion allowance that encourages them to drill for more because they know that this is a vanishing source of energy?
1: Hmm.
3: And not only that, they don't pay a lot of taxes on these. They're exempt from taxes. They're exempt from a lot of the things that you and I would be taxed on. And I have some interesting news for you on the solar front. We lost our 30% tax credit as individuals. But if you're a business, it continues on.
1: Hmm.
3: So I'm incorporating my business so I can get that 30% tax credit.
1: That's right.
3: But there are several places that you can do. There are nonprofits that you can that are doing solar that you could actually donate that to and get a complete price write-off for your church, you know, or any other nonprofit. We're hoping here, anybody within listening distance of us, and we're on the internet, so that includes you. We need places that have solar that are using it all the time where people congregate. Schools, hospitals, restaurants, entertainment venues, where people normally go. They get fed. They get they can go to the bathroom, etc. These are very much in need when we have a dire emergency such as a natural hazard, which many of us were exposed to as recently as yesterday.
1: You know, there were 335 wind reports of damage yesterday from just our area. A lot of things.
3: Well,
1: happening.
3: In my area, which is different from yours, we had a derecho. You know, I was watching the clouds above, and they were actually circling.
1: Swirly.
3: You know, at different levels,
1: yeah.
3: But they were swirly, and those two levels, when they rub across each other, can start a spin that then can go vertical and come down as a tornado, and that's what they were warning us against. But a derecho, which you and I have experienced, is when the wind comes at a violent speed, you know, as a straight shot.
1: Straight line.
3: Wind energy. Of up to 70 miles per hour or plus.
1: Yeah.
3: So they can do a lot of damage. And they don't last terribly long. We had one yesterday, and it lasted, I think, maybe a minute.
1: Mm.
3: But, boy, you were watching those trees just...
1: Oh, yeah. Hey, you know, backyard astronomers with a powerful enough telescope are thinking about, on August 5th, one of the SpaceX rockets is going to hit the moon. Now, they launched a probe up there. It was called the Blue Ghost Lunar Lander. The rocket that carried that lunar lander toward the moon has swung around again. It's been defunct for a while, and it's now going at 5,400 miles per hour, and it's going to hit the moon.
3: Oh, my.
1: And create a pretty big crater. Maybe a 20-meter crater, and it'll loft 800,000 pounds of debris up into it. So it's going to create a plume that'll linger for maybe 10 minutes or more.
3: Oh,
1: and so people are getting ready. They know pretty much exactly where it's going to hit and when it's going to hit, and they're all the amateur astronomers are getting pretty excited about that. Well, you know, the black-eyed Susans are blooming, and the figs are ripening. Yeah. The goldenrod is getting ready to bloom in another little while. This is kind of the yellow time of the year. I don't know why that is, but a lot of yellow flowers out there, sunflowers and things like that. We hope you planted some wildflowers for our native pollinators, mm-hmm. and our insects. If you have any disturbed soil, you know, you can get packets of wildflower seeds and give up on that lawn. That lawn is really an ugly thing, a monoculture. It's kind of a desert, and it's just a waste of resources, of water and stuff. You know, if you plant natives, you don't need to water. And you don't need to rake, and you don't need to do a lot of things. Mm-hmm. You can let nature just be natural. You know, nature abhors mm-hmm. tidiness.
0: I'm sorry, I'm being
1: You've natural. Got a hum.
0: Be natural.
1: Mm-hmm. Oh, you're... Oh, my goodness.
0: If I'm not quite correct, it's perfect here in the studio, but your radio might be distorting it.
1: Oh, people are tracking the Hurricane Dolphin or Typhoon Dolphin across the Pacific. I know. I thought they used people's names, but I guess they've...
0: I guess there's the dolphin.
1: They're adding animals to it now.
0: Got too many.
1: And anyway, stay safe, folks. Evacuate if they tell you to.
0: Yeah. Head for protection.
1: Have your go bag ready.
0: And make sure that you know a place that has either portable... renewable energy, or is powered by renewable energy.
1: Or you could bring your own portable solar power.
0: Or you can start bringing them on. In fact, I do have something here. Balcony solar is starting to sweep the U.S., and, of course, governments are starting to go in trying to control it.
1: Yeah. Good luck.
0: Yeah. I mean, it's UL listed, and it's portable.
1: The watt is out of the bag, so to speak.
0: Quack, quack. Oh, gosh. What? Yes.
1: That's right. We can move forward even if our government is not.
0: And
1: apparently we are. Yeah. Moving forwards.
4: Oh, listen to this. Whenever life gets you down, Mrs. Brown, and things seem hard or tough, and people are stupid, obnoxious.

0: is standing on a planet that's evolving and revolving at 900 miles an hour. That's orbiting at 19 miles a second, so it's reckoned a sun that is the source of all our power.
1: The sun!
0: The sun and you and me and all the stars that we can see are moving at a million miles a day. In an outer space,

galaxy itself contains 100 billion stars. It's 100,000 light years side to side. It bulges in the middle, 16,000 light years thick, but out by us it's just 3,000 light years wide. We're 30,000 light years from galactic central.

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0: pray that there's intelligent life somewhere up in space, cause there's bugger all down here on Earth.
1: Oh, Sustainable Jack here with Solar Gem at the Home Power Hour.
2: How's that? Suggests weakness. What I really wanted to suggest was bloodlessness, lack of earthiness, or excessive spirituality. And I think this arises in certain schools of thought from a wrong interpretation of the great commentator Shankara. Shankara and Ramanuja are probably the two of the greatest medieval Indian commentators on the Upanishads and the traditional scriptures. And the way some people interpret this is somewhat as follows, that there is but one reality, which is Brahman, which is without form, without any quality that the mind can imagine, following the usual method of description by negation, and that this being so, it excludes there being any reality whatsoever to the seeming multiplicity of the physical world. In other words, the physical world that we perceive with our senses is in reality simply not there. And there is even no cause within reality for its seeming to be there. And this is rather like the Christian Science doctrine of mortal mind, producing the error of suffering and physical existence. That it has no reality at all, and our seeing of it, its seeming to be real, again, has no basis within the divine reality, which is the sole thing that exists. Now, this is an interpretation of Shankara, which I believe to be fundamentally wrong. I don't believe that Shankara can correctly be interpreted as saying that the world of sense experience, which this, to my mind, wrong interpretation of his school identifies with Maya, I don't believe that this is the way he ought to be understood. Maya, I can think of passages in Shankara where Maya is given a much more positive sense, where the world is not to be considered identical with Brahman in the sense that it's not really there and Brahman is the only reality which exists, but rather that the world is Maya or is illusory only in the sense that we do not see it to be one with Brahman just as it is. The seeing of its oneness with Brahman does not involve its disappearance. And if it does, then we've got not a non-dualistic doctrine at all, we've got an extremely dualistic doctrine. Because after all, if there is the seeing of an illusion, supposing you say what you see as the illusion isn't really there, but you can't deny the fact that you see it, and then if that seeing of it has no basis in reality, if that in turn is an illusion, and the illusion that one sees an illusion is an illusion, then you've got a principle that is fundamentally distinct from the supreme reality, and in a way stands against it, is not explained by it, is not grounded in it. And therefore, this is a highly dualistic form of thought. And as a result, all fundamental dualisms lead to consequences in feeling and in conduct which are world-hating. And this is, seems to me, why there are trends in modern Hinduism to be excessively spiritual, to regard all sense knowledge as basically evil, in the sense of being fundamentally, and I mean fundamentally, unreal. And this, in other words, is what I wanted to indicate about these trends in modern Hinduism, which I do not feel are representative at all of either Shankara's doctrine or the doctrine of the Upanishads, upon which the whole tradition of Hinduism is based. Now then, today I want to go on to the subject of Buddhism. Buddhism originates in India, somewhere between 600 and 500 BC. There is always some conjecture about the exact dating of individuals at this time, but it was during this period that there lived a man called Gotama. And Gotama was the son of a king, or perhaps tribal chieftain, who lived very close to modern Nepal in the north of India. And Buddha is a title given to this man. It wasn't his proper name, just as Christ is not, as it were, the surname of Jesus, as when we say Jesus Christ, we should correctly say Jesus the Christ, Jesus the Anointed One. And in the same way, one should say not Gotama Buddha, but Gotama the Buddha. For Buddha means an awakened one. A man who woke up, who, in other words, you must understand this term within the whole Hindu tradition, a man who is no longer spellbound by Maya, by the seeming separateness of all the things in this world. That's one of the forms of Maya. And so a Buddha is not a unique historical character. There can be, and it is supposed that there have been, innumerable Buddhas. But the idea of a Buddha is related to the Hindu idea of an avatar, which means an incarnation of the Godhead in human form. Buddhists don't think of a Buddha as an incarnation of the Godhead, because they, although not rejecting the idea of God or gods, relegate all gods to the world of Maya, to the world of relative reality. And in this sense, a Buddha is felt in some way to be superior even to the gods. Let's put it in this way. Perhaps some of you have seen what is a sort of fundamental illustration of the principles of Buddhism, a diagram or map-like thing called the Wheel of Life. And in Tibetan versions of the Wheel of Life, you will notice that the wheel is divided into six realms. And these six realms include human beings, gods, or perhaps angels would be a better term for devas, spirits of wrath called asuras, personifications of the destructive forces of nature, animals, then what are called naraka, or purgatories, preta, or tormented, frustrated spirits with tiny mouths and immense bellies, having, in other words, immense appetite but very little means of satisfying it, and then again humans. And the basic idea of Buddhism is that awakening, Buddhahood, can be attained only from the human state. Deliverance from the vicious circle which the wheel represents. Life considered as a vicious circle. The gods are too powerful and too happy to concern themselves to be delivered. At the opposite extreme, the people in the narakas, the tormented souls in purgatory, as it were, are too miserable. The animals too dumb, the asuras too angry, and the pretas too frustrated. You can take this wheel, as a matter of fact, not as referring to any actual worlds other than ours of ghosts or gods and purgatories, but you can take these six realms as representing states of the human mind. And the human state as representing even-mindedness, what is called in Sanskrit upeksha, equanimity. Now, when it is said then that one can become a Buddha only from the human state, it means, you see, that a Buddha stands above the gods as being released from the wheel. In very popular Buddhism, of course, as in popular Hinduism, the idea of the wheel is taken rather literally. It is, in other words, believed that the individual passes from life to life, and it's rather funny that although Buddhism actually denies the existence of an individual soul as an enduring reality, nevertheless, in Buddhist countries, it is popularly believed that some sort of equivalent of the soul passes from life to life, and that if your present life is miserable, it is a result of foolish actions in the former life. But if in this life you act wisely, your birth in the next life is to be more fortunate, and you may get up, of course, to the heaven worlds, the world of the gods. But human birth is the thing that is always regarded as most fortunate, because you can be tied to the wheel not only by chains of iron, that is to say, by acting wrongly, you can also be bound by chains of gold, that is, by acting wisely so as to inherit good fruits. Now, of course, very sophisticated Buddhists, not only in modern times but in ancient times, did not take this idea of reincarnation literally. They looked upon it in quite a different way, and just as they regarded the six worlds as states of the human mind, so they regarded reincarnation as something happening in this life. Those of you who've read T.S. Eliot's Four Quartets will remember the passage, perhaps, where he says that those who have just left the platform of a station on a railway train are not those who will arrive at any destination. Those who, in other words, walked in at the door of the room and are now sitting down in chairs are not the same people as those who stepped in at the door. We are, in other words, constantly changing. Just as we know, physiologically speaking, that our bodies are, in all their molecular structure, completely changed every 7 years or so, so that we are, as it were, not enduring entities, but rather something like a university, where the faculty and the students and the very buildings themselves may change completely within a span of years, and yet somehow the university, or something by way of a pattern, goes on. And so, in this sense, freedom from reincarnation would be, by very sophisticated Buddhists, interpreted as freedom from the illusion that the person who came in at the door is the same one now sitting in the chair. And that in its turn signifies freedom from an emotional habit, the habit of grasping at one's own life, at seeking for continuity. And you see, the idea of continuity in Buddhist philosophy is that we desire continuity in order to perpetuate our past. In our past, in other words, we have accumulated various things: experiences, material goods, knowledge, virtues, power, so on. The desire for continuity is the desire for the perpetuation of a past self or string of selves with which we identify ourselves. And Buddhist insight involves the recognition that the past is perpetually vanishing. There really is no past to continue, and therefore to cling to it, to identify oneself with it, is to perpetuate an illusion resulting in incessant frustration, resulting indeed in that very vicious circle which the symbol of the wheel represents. Now, Gotama made it

Very skillful outline of the nature of Buddhism, and it's based on an old medical formula. In ancient India, as in almost all ancient cultures, every activity was ceremonialized, and when a physician came to pay his call, he gave his diagnosis in a ceremonial way. He made four pronouncements. The first pronouncement was the name of the disease. The second, the cause of the disease. The third, the curability of the disease. Can it be cured? Yes or no? And if it can be cured, the fourth pronouncement is the giving of the prescription. And that's exactly the form of Gotama's summary of his doctrine. He said, in other words, the first principle is that mankind, and indeed all forms of life, suffer from a disease, which is called in Sanskrit dukkha. And the most general translation of that word is suffering. Dukkha means suffering in all its forms: moral, physical, spiritual. But Western interpreters of Buddhism have sometimes represented him as saying that life is suffering, period. In other words, of enunciating a highly pessimistic and world-hating doctrine that to be alive is to suffer, and that, in other words, the amount of joy, of positive pleasure in life is, after all, so negligible that the game is not worth the candle. Now, if one studies the method of teaching of sages in ancient India, you have to realize that one of their fundamental pedagogical gambits is to arrive at the point of view they wish to inculcate by a zigzag method. When we walk, you know, we put down maybe first the left foot, then we shift to the right foot, then the left foot, then the right foot. And in this way we go along, neither to the left nor to the right, but straight ahead. And you find, too, that in thought, that the human mind tends to go from position to position, but it always, when it settles on any fixed position, we can always point out that that position is an extreme. For example, in scholastic philosophy in the Middle Ages, when St. Thomas Aquinas fastened on the idea that God is fundamentally ends or being, a Buddhist philosopher would point out that he had settled upon an extreme that has an opposite, non-being, and that therefore his position needs to be corrected by the opposite position. Somebody else should get up and say, no, no, God is not being, God is non-being. And from this facing of opposites with each other, we arrive at what Buddhism is sometimes called the middle way. Doesn't mean the compromise position. The middle way is the doctrine of relativity, of showing that all positions or experiences which we can formulate must always be perceived or known by contrast with their opposites. So in other words, Buddha's doctrine that life is fundamentally dukkha, or suffering, is an antithesis directed towards those people who believe that the object of life is to attain sukha, or sweetness, pleasure. He is saying, in other words, you cannot experience pleasure except in reference to non-pleasure. And therefore, the more you pursue pleasure, the more non-pleasure will arise to frustrate you. The more you pursue permanence, the more you will feel the impermanence of things. And so it is, for after all, when we are bent on enjoying ourselves, we become at that very moment curiously aware of how rapidly time is slipping by. When, on the other hand, we are not enjoying ourselves, we become curiously aware of how time is dragging. So then, dukkha, arising from an exaggerated pursuit of sukha, its opposite, becomes the basic characteristic of life.

0: And he goes on to say, in his second principle, that the cause of this is trishna, or grasping, sometimes translated desire, and indeed I believe the word trishna does underlie etymologically the English word thirst. But trishna is not quite desire. For example, one's appetite. When you haven't eaten for some time and you get hungry, this is not trishna. It's a perfectly natural occurrence. Trishna is based in turn on avidya, which means unwisdom, which is the way the Tibetan scholar around here, Alex Wayman, likes to translate it. It's a good translation, unwisdom, or simply lack of insight, lack of consciousness, lack of, well, a special sense of ignorance, not the ordinary sense of ignorance of not being informed, but ignorance, action based on ignoring something. And ignorance is not realizing the relativity of experiences, not realizing the inseparability of pleasure and pain, existence and non-existence, life and death, up and down, good and bad. So that as a result of such ignorance or unwisdom, people try to separate these opposites from each other, to corral, to gain the good ones, and to exclude and annihilate the bad ones. And as a result of that, because these opposites exist mutually, they go round in circles. And that mutual existence of these opposites is really, it seems to me, the basic meaning of the doctrine of karma, which is involved in Buddhism, the doctrine of conditioned action, which Buddha epitomized in the phrase, this arises, that becomes. In other words, without this on the one hand, or this on the one hand always implies that on the other, good on the one hand implies bad on the other, and so on and so forth. And so, if a person becomes involved in karma, involved in conditioned action, leading to a vicious circle, if he is ignorant of the interdependence of all states of experience. So then the third truth, the cure of this dukkha or suffering, is the truth about nirvana. Nirvana is the most grossly mistranslated word in all foreign languages, probably. Because we are early scholars of Buddhism translated it as annihilation, and nowadays nirvana means a state of being doped up to most people. It's popularly used as being in ecstasy or in a kind of dreamy bliss. And nirvana doesn't mean that at all. It's a state of being very, very wide awake, state of being completely aware. But the etymology of the word is disputed. There are several etymologies that you can offer, and so I just choose the one I like. And that is to blow out. As when, having tried to hold one's breath, you discover that you can't hold it. You lose your breath by holding it. Therefore, you expire, you despirate. And so you heave a sigh of relief. And so nirvana is the sigh of relief, the expiration or despiration. In other words, the giving up of the attempt to clutch at life, to hold it in a fixed form, to resist change, to separate the good side of things from the bad side and annihilate the bad side. It is the giving up of that fundamentally contradictory, self-contradictory, kind of conduct. And so then in the fourth truth, there is set out the Noble Eightfold Path, Buddha's prescription for dukkha. And the Noble Eightfold Path is really in three divisions, one of which concerns itself with understanding, might almost say intellectual understanding of the doctrine. The one is concerned with conduct, and the third part of it is concerned with a state of consciousness or meditation. Now, to summarize them briefly, one, the first stages of the path, such as a right view, or I prefer to translate the word samyak, not so much as right, but as perfect in the Greek sense of telos, or complete. And thus, to have a complete view is a view which does not take sides, which takes the middle path, which in other words does not go off to extremes, and so on. The part of the Eightfold Path that is concerned with conduct. Buddhism is often represented as having a very exalted ethical system. And this is true, in a way it does. But also one must recognize that the difference between Buddhism and Christianity, as at any rate as Christianity is ordinarily taught, is that these ethical ideas are not commandments. They are really forms of expedient conduct. The Buddha counseled his followers to take upon themselves certain obligations, say of not killing, of not stealing, of not exploiting the senses, of not getting drunk or intoxicated with poisons, not lying, because, not because these were against the will of God or against the fundamental laws of the universe, but because they are inexpedient forms of conduct for a person who wants to wake up. After all, if you get thoroughly doped up, you're not liable to be very wide awake. And then, finally, the end of the path, the last stages of it, are concerned with one state of consciousness, with being the process of what is sometimes called meditation, or of bringing one's mind to its maximum awareness through clear recollection, and then finally the attainment of what is called samadhi, which means integrated consciousness. Consciousness no longer under the influence of avidya, no longer bamboozled and fooled by the apparent separateness of things which are really inseparably interlinked. And thus samadhi could be called integrated, a unified consciousness in which it is seen that the subject, the knower, is inseparable from the object, the known, that man is inseparable from the totality of life, and so on and so forth, so that samadhi at the end of the Eightfold Path might be described as being the entry to, or realization, the making real of, the state of nirvana, which constitutes in turn being a Buddha.
1: If you would like to receive information on how to order a copy of this program and hundreds of others from the Pacifica Radio Archives, please send 50 cents in postage stamps to Pacifica Radio Archives, 5316 Venice Boulevard, Los Angeles, California, 90019. That's Pacifica Radio Archives, 5316 Venice Boulevard, Los Angeles, California, 90019. Or call area code 213-931-1625.

Ms. Noah Wall.

make it. Oh, yes, it does. It's 8 o'clock. You are listening to WHUP-LP. Where the LP stands for Literary Power, it is Wednesday, July 29th, 2026. 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That magical way that your receiver will pick up a signal floating in the air at that frequency only and convert it into sound. 103.5 FM also, that's on a delay basis, noon today over in Carrboro. I'm your host, Mr. B. We have Chris Holliday, author of many baseball books. So we'll get into a little bit of baseball chatter this morning, but he's written other things too. His current works that he's in the middle of don't have anything to do with baseball, unless there's a new one that I'm not familiar with, probably. But Chris is going to talk about the things he has done, where he came from, why he's here, and he's got a reading for us, I hope. Yes, indeed, he's nodding yes. And we may be able to fold him into the conversation at other times as well. So Chris Holliday, our special guest. We will start our news component in Northern Orange County, the location of the WHUP studios, located high above legendary Dual Supply Hardware Store in beautiful historic downtown Hillsboro, North Carolina, the heart and soul of the Piedmont, and the state of North Carolina, and the Eastern Seaboard after that. And after our conversation with Chris, if we got any time left, we will head to Southern Orange, maybe Durham. Probably won't get to Wake today. Tomorrow we have Howard Wood, who's got a laundry business in town. Kind of a throwback. Converted an old laundromat into a laundry service that he operates out of Boone Square. He also... he's an amateur actor. We'll talk to him tomorrow about all that. And then Friday is an all-news day as we point toward the following week. Nothing on the schedule yet, but I'm juggling a variety of pieces, so we will pull something together in fairly short order. We'll also have some tunes, of course, and we will begin that segment of the show with a Durham songwriter, banjo player, and circusy kind of guy. He did work for the circus at one time. A very theatrical performer who has a variety of incarnations, all kind of anchored by his approach to music and songwriting. He's going to be at a place called Mettlesome in Durham. I think that's the first time I've ever mentioned Mettlesome, so it gets the cowbell treatment. New venue, Curtis Eller will be at Mettlesome with his American Circus, at least some permutation of it. So here's a song that he released on one of his many albums called Fusebox Pennies.

0: Curtis Eller from Fusebox Pennies, a collection of singles Curtis Eller has released over the years. That was Butcher Man, parentheses, Shine a Light on the Abattoir. Curtis Eller, a quirky songwriter, as you heard right there. He plays the banjo, often has other folks accompanying him, and he'll be at a place called Mettlesome in Durham. That show will be tomorrow night. In fact, all of our featured artists this morning will be performing tomorrow night. 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And our guest, Chris Holliday, is here. Have you ever needed an attorney for any reason whatsoever in your entire life, ever?
1: I think I should say no comment.
0: There we go. Another affirmative response, but in a roundabout way. We don't need the details. So HillsboroNCLaw.com, right here in downtown Hillsboro. Supporters of the 3D News and this radio station. The Mega Doppler 10,000 radar range XXXZ forecast. The beginning of several lovely days with highs, at least here in Northern Orange, in the upper 80s. They will not exceed 90 degrees the next few days. In fact, the next 7 days, we're not going to get above 90. These next few are going to be sunny. And our next shot at rain will be on Saturday, which will start off maybe with a little sun very first thing when it comes up, but clouds quickly moving in, and we may get a little bit of rain as the sun begins to go down and all the way through midnight in preparation for more thunderstorms Sunday night and Monday and into Tuesday and Wednesday. So more concentrated precipitation on the way. But we will have several days to dry out, at least mostly. And that's good news for those of you who live in boggy areas or areas that were scorched earth and are now bogs. That's how it's been working lately. Last night, wow, it was quite the roiling skies that led to multiple warnings on my phone and everybody around here. Tornado warning. I got about four of those. Severe thunderstorm warning. Got multiple of those. And that was a little freaky, getting all those warnings. As it turned out, they amounted to a lot of rain, but not much else in Orange County anyway. The storm started to form and get strong around Alamance County and then moved east and south. By the time they went through Hillsboro, the tornado warnings were flashing, but there were none. And watching the newscasters, they just went on and on. In fact, as things got boring, they kept going back in time. This is what it was 15 minutes ago. It looked really, really bad. Look at these areas of rotation. And then we get to the present, and no more threat. They must have gone back in time about 10 times to show us how bad it might have been. But that's how it works, I guess. Anyway, There were some problems. There was a lot of power outages. The worst of it was actually in southern Durham and eastern Durham County, and then in Wake, a death in Wake County from a tree falling into somebody's house. And the Red Hat Amphitheater concert with Bob Dylan and Lucinda Williams had to be canceled. 11,000 people without power in Wake County as of 11 p.m. last night. Flooding in Durham. Number of people foolishly drove into puddles. How many times do they need to hear the warning before they figure out if you're going into the water, stop and back up? Because there's a good chance you won't get out. And that's what happened. The RDU airport traffic backed up. Some planes were on tarmac for hours. Even after they landed from other places, there were technical issues and the storms posed threats to the workers. Dozens of flights canceled or delayed. The good news is that Falls Lake is coming back from all this rain, up more than 2 feet over the past week, now at 84% full, up from 66% full just a week ago. Falls Lake provides Raleigh with most of its drinking water. And last week, 5.2 feet below normal, still below normal, 3 feet plus below normal at Falls Lake. So some relief. They haven't yet lifted water restrictions entirely, but looks like maybe after this week is done, they will. Ronnie Dossey unanimously chosen yesterday at the special meeting of the county commissioners in Orange County to fill out the remainder of James Etta Bedford's term. She took the time to remember the late Bedford, who was the first person she says she met when she decided to run for the Chapel Hill Carborough City Schools Board of Education. Bedford was on the school board at the time. Amy Fowler, who missed the last meeting when they spent some time honoring Bedford, shared her own memories of James Etta. Ronnie Dossey will probably meet for the first time in August 25th. They might swear her in earlier, but if not, they will do it then. And she will fill out the remainder of the term, but will be on the ballot. And as someone finally acknowledged, it was the Orange County Democratic Party itself. She will be the next county commissioner for District 1 for Orange County because no one's running against her. Others have hedged. She's in a great position to be the county commissioner. No, she's going to be it. I mean, there's a theoretical possibility she would do something really horrible and there'd be a write-in campaign and someone else would squeak by. But those odds, it's like winning megabucks.

And cyclosporiasis, the disease that comes from the organism Cyclospora, on the rise in North Carolina. They have not figured out where it's coming from. The latest parsley and cilantro commonalities among the cyclosporiasis cases, but many others did not eat either of those foods, suggesting multiple sources of exposure. All the cuts to the federal programs that were filtered down into state and local health programs, including the tracking and analysis of diseases, those cuts are part of the reason why we have no idea where it's coming from and how to stop it. Wake County up to 432 cases reported, Durham 47, and Orange County now up to 16 cases of cyclosporiasis. But you can now watch on the dashboard every Tuesday. Here's another bit of news. Another abused dog fighting for its life, found with horrific injuries in Holly Springs. Phoenix is the name of the new dog, rising, you know, from the ashes and all that. Estimated to be a year and a half, was found buried in trash at a homeless encampment. Don't know who found Phoenix. But maybe not surprisingly, Phoenix ended up with Longleaf Animal Rescue in Hillsboro and Mary Lucas, the same individual and organization that resurrected Mr. Pickles, you may remember. It was in the news. Phoenix, horribly abused and with a lot of significant injuries, multiple teeth that were severed off, something that is often found in bait dogs for dog fighting so they don't cause injury to other animals. Also severely anemic with bone infections and other signs of neglect. Phoenix scheduled for surgery on Thursday to amputate a severely infected toe. And then there's all kinds of problems with her face, bitten and torn up. Probably will need additional work just to help her breathe, says Lucas. But, you know, another amazing story. It's not free for Longleaf Animal Rescue to take care of these most severely abused dogs. So you can go to Longleaf Animal Rescue, make a donation, and help Phoenix get back on her feet, or his feet. Doesn't say what the sex of the dog is. Bait dogs. It's just horrible. Tomorrow we'll talk about the probabilities of fewer early voting days thanks to state legislature. Any opportunity they can shrink voter eligibility and the ease of voting, they are taking advantage of that. More on that tomorrow. Also, last Friday, this Friday, of course, we've mentioned that. Music. We've got Teacup Gin at the Colonial Inn. The Travelin' Mercies. Mary Rocap and her partners at Margaret Lane Gallery. Reishi Riot. Haven't heard them. Hillsborough Gallery of Arts. Les Trois Chats. Thomas Stevens Gallery. Great jazz and swing. Elder Wolf Band at the Rookery. And Orange County Lockdown. Sarah LaFone and her group will be at Yonder. Again, that will be this Friday. More details on that the next couple of days. Saturday, the Back to School Bash at Eflin Cheeks Community Center, 11 a.m. to 1 p.m. It's not the big Back to School event. Orange County Schools will be hosting at Orange High School. That's the following week. The monthly flock swap. The flock swap. I like this event. I will keep plugging it as long as it's around. It's once a month, first Saturday of the month. So this Saturday at Woods Farm and Garden on Highway 70 East,

And that happens from 8 to noon. Flock swap. I don't know if you can swap any farm animals. I think probably the smaller ones. You don't have a flock of cows, so probably won't be any bovine representation. Eno Arts Mill grand reopening a week from Friday, August 7th, 6 to 9 p.m. It's going to be a great day because we have missed them for the last year since they were wiped out by Chantal. Chris Holliday joining us in just a couple of minutes to talk about his books and everything else that he does, both literarily and otherwise, after we hear from Joshua Quimby.

0: Joshua Quimby, song called A Thing or Two from the album Back Home, which came out in May of 2024. He is out of Nashville, originally from rural eastern Connecticut. He won't even say what town. It's probably so small. Or maybe he's embarrassed. He shouldn't be. Most people don't know there is a rural eastern Connecticut. Anyway, Joshua Quimby is going to be at Local 506 tomorrow night. If you're wondering about his voice, he seems to smoke a lot. That may have something to do with it. Joshua Quimby, Local 506 tomorrow. We are back with our very special guest, Chris Holliday, Durham-based author of many fine books, including a bunch on baseball, one of your passions.
1: Yes.
0: Good morning, Chris. How are you doing?
1: Good morning, Bob. I'm doing well. Thanks for having me.
0: Absolutely. Glad to see you. I'm a baseball guy.
1: Yes, you are.
0: Reading the sports page when I was 5 years old, the Boston Globe, always go right to the box scores. And I don't know, I don't know where I got that from. My parents, the rest of my family, not into it.
1: Oh, it's the same for me. My family was a football family, but I always loved baseball. So I grew up in Dallas. So it was Dallas Cowboys, this and that.
0: Oh, Dallas.
1: I was a Rangers fan. So.
0: Yeah, okay. Well, you made it over here to Hillsboro. What brought you to this area from Dallas?
1: University of North Carolina. I went to UNC, so, and met my wife and stayed here.
0: And why did you choose UNC over any other school anywhere else?
1: Kind of a long story. I started out, actually, my freshman year at Texas Tech University. My parents moved back east to Virginia. They wanted me to transfer somewhere closer, and fortunately, I got into UNC.
0: Okay. And you got your Bachelor of Arts with a specialty in political science.
1: That is true.
0: Were you going to run for office? Did you have political ambitions?
1: No, I don't know why I majored in that. I think it was just interesting. I should have majored in history. That's more what I do now, and that's what my graduate degree's in. But I think political science was just interesting.
0: So. Yeah. Well, you're young and don't know what you want to do for the rest of your life. Yeah. That's a pretty reasonable thing. You learn a lot.
1: A lot of people go to law school with poli-sci degree, and I think maybe I dreamed of that for about 5 minutes, but, you know, I don't know.
0: So you were getting into the literary field fairly early. You were a copywriter.
1: Yes.
0: Starting in 1996 at our own Sports Endeavors.
1: Yes.
0: So you would write for their catalogs.
1: Yes, I did. And, you know, did a few articles for them. And then later I was a copywriter at Southern Season in Chapel Hill. So it's, you know.
0: So that was more marketing.
1: Yeah, it's a lot of marketing, a lot of writing about products, and, you know, it was good. Good experiences.
0: Yeah. It teach you to write concisely and to use creative language.
1: Exactly. You mean you have to be very, your words have to have a lot of meaning. You can't just write a long paragraph and maybe there's only room for 5 words. So, you know, it's good practice for writing.
0: But that whole time, were you aspiring to do greater things on the literary?
1: Yeah, I've always been interested in history and especially sports history, but anything grabs my attention. And so, you know, early on, I started doing some research and looking up. Baseball was the first one, obviously, and it was baseball in North Carolina because in the time, this was in the, you know, mid-90s, not much had been written about it. Like, everyone knows the Durham Bulls, but there had been nothing written on the history of the Durham Bulls. So I started digging into it, and, you know, one thing led to another, and that led to my first book just about the history of minor league baseball in North Carolina, which has a really long and interesting history.
0: So you published that, what was the year of that,
1: I think,
0: of your debut?
1: Eight. I think that's right.
0: 1998. Yeah. Okay. And did it get the response you would hope for?
1: I think so. I mean, these are not the kind of books you write hoping to be a bestseller. It's mainly because you enjoy doing it and you want to share a bit of history that hasn't been just not generally known. So, but yeah, I think people who were interested in history of baseball enjoyed it and, you know, recognized it. So, and it's in a lot of libraries. So
0: I'm wondering, the debut book, Professional Baseball in North Carolina, which you can still find on eBay and Amazon and all that. those kinds of books, because I have a bunch of those books as well, that take you up to a certain point when the book is written, mm-hmm. and then the years begin to pass. You have a choice to try and update it and add new material and so forth, or not, because you're moved on to other things. How do you, because several of your books fall into that category, how do you deal with that?
1: It's, I mean, you just have to... I don't know. You're right, though. That is a book you could take and update. You could add almost 30 years of, you know, information to it. But is, or do you just leave it at that point? And I don't know. That is a hard decision to do, whether you want to do that amount of work to bring things up to date.
0: And if you don't, of course, then the shelf life kind of ends.
1: True.
0: It slowly trickles down to zero over time. Another book you did that was not a baseball book, Classic Restaurants of Durham, for example.
1: What and made Orange you... County, too. There's two books.
0: Oh, yes. Yeah. What made you decide to write those?
1: That one began from working at Southern Season. I worked with the director of the cooking school there, Marilyn Markle, and we did a cookbook together for a publisher in Charleston, and she was the chef, cooking instructor, and I pulled the book together and wrote the text and did the photographs for it. But that publisher who published that book approached me about this the restaurant series, and they do it for a lot of cities around the country. And at first, I was in grad school. I'd gone back to graduate school, and I was like, I'm way too busy to do this. But then it just seemed like a really fun project, and I like restaurants. I worked in restaurants in the area, and so I just decided to do it. And I worked with a guy who was a photo archivist at UNC. I'd met him while I was in grad school. So he dove through the Durham Herald archives, which had been donated to UNC, which is like 2 million photos. So he found a lot of great photos of area restaurants, and we used those, and I wrote the text, and it was a fun project. Unfortunately, it came out right during the pandemic, so we had no events for it. We had no, book release party or anything. So
0: yes, March 9th of 2020, the yes. publication date.
1: We had things lined up, and
0: looks
1: then
0: like
1: boom,
0: right
1: shut
0: when
1: down.
0: It hit.
1: Yep.
0: Yes.
1: Yep.
0: And not that a book like that would not be dealing with restaurants no longer in existence as it was being published, but certainly the pandemic resulted in the shuttering of some of those. How many are still open?
1: I mean, there's a few, but a lot of the big ones, especially in the Orange County Chapel Hill book, like Crook's Corner, I mean, that's closed. And I mean, there were lots of them that it was really unfortunate.
0: Yeah. Well, I can imagine if there are any of those in Durham that are left. I like the old ones that were not already or that were not still open for business, because those are the ones, the kind of classics.
1: Yeah.
0: I remember when I first got here years ago, there were a couple of restaurants on Ninth Street, a meat and three sides kinds mm-hmm. of places. They would serve breakfast and lunch, and that was it.
1: A lot of those were for like the mill workers who worked in the mills in that area.
0: Brains and eggs on the breakfast menu, which I never had. But.
1: No, me neither.
0: Classic Restaurants of Durham and Orange County. You have two books you're working on. One is a book about maybe a murder, and the other one about a shipwreck.
1: No, it's the same book.
0: Oh, it's the same book.
1: It's the same
0: book. Okay.
1: Yeah.
0: All right.
1: Yeah.
0: They were described in one of, a book about a shipwreck and a murder trial. Okay.
1: Yeah.
0: Can you tell us a little bit about how you got onto that?
1: It started with baseball. I mean, looking in baseball, especially back in the 90s before the internet grew to where it is now, and newspapers were online, you had to look at newspapers on microfilm and, digging through them at Wilson Library at UNC and just get sidetracked reading old articles and papers. And there were so many great stories that were true. And so that was one I came across, and it was from 1919. And, I've been looking at baseball stuff, and I found this story about a shipwreck in North Carolina at Topsail Beach. And the first mate ended up being tried for murder because the captain had been shot. And he said the captain committed suicide because he had wrecked this ship. He was young. It was his first trip on the ship. And because of his negligence, he wrecked it, and he didn't want to answer to the owners of the ship. So you know, the first mate said he shot himself. But everyone else thought that perhaps he, you know, was jealous. He shot the captain. And what added to the complexity of the whole story was the first mate was a white guy and the entire crew was black, including the first mate who was tried. And the captain was from Nova Scotia, Canada, and the first mate, he was from Alabama. The rest of the crew, most of them were from Puerto Rico and didn't even speak English. So it was a really interesting story, lots of parts to it. And so that's the trial and the wreck is the second half of the story. The first half is more about the ship itself, because the ship was built in 1891. It was 28 years old when it wrecked, which is a really long existence for a sailing ship. You know, one that hauled cargo back and forth, you know, up and down the East Coast, into the Caribbean, into all the way to Texas, I guess, all the way to Venezuela at one point. So it was just about ships and how they were built and how important they were to American society. And it was just a story that grew the more I got into it. And because so much changed in America from 1891 to 1919 when the ship wrecked. So I learned a lot, things I didn't know. So.
0: You have the option when you're dealing with historical literature and nonfiction to do a little bit of filling in of gaps, because the record is always spotty. You can invent dialogue. You can bridge gaps in the narrative by just sort of inserting a likely thing that might have happened or another historical detail. You try to avoid that.
1: I did. I could have. A lot of writers take that path. They make up dialogue that is plausible, that makes sense. It's not totally, you know, out of the realm of believability. But I just tried to use any dialogue I have is really just there's some quotes from newspapers. There's a few quotes what people said that were in the newspapers, a couple of court records. But that's one reason I wrote about the ship and all the things it went through too, was because the whole trial story, there wasn't the dialogue. There wasn't an actual full transcript of the court case, which I would have thought there would have been, but I could not locate it at the National Archives. It may not exist. But there was plenty of information to make it a good story, I think.
0: I mean, I personally don't like quotes that you just know or had to be made up.
1: Yeah.
0: It's sort of makes me question the rest of the information.
1: It's true.
0: Well, your most recent original work is called Cracks in the Outfield Wall, The History of Baseball Integration in the Carolinas. Now, that is a little more charged than some of your, you know, the history of the Coastal Plain League, for example. Or another, you know, baseball book about all the characters and places and all that. What made you decide to take that step?
1: It started when I went back to graduate school, and I went to North Carolina Central to get a master's degree in U.S. history. And obviously you need a thesis to get a master's degree. And so baseball was my area, so I wanted a topic that sort of built upon things I knew a little bit about. And I'd mentioned integration before in my history of North Carolina, because some of the teams, but I'd never really delved into it as a full story. So in grad school, you know, you start writing papers and longer papers and you build on them. And I started out just a short paper about the topic. And then I was like, I might as well keep going with this and make it a thesis. And then once that was done, I made it a book. I made it even, you know, incorporated more. I incorporated South Carolina for one, expanded the time period. But I learned so much in that. And, you know, obviously, you know about racial tensions in the South. And this takes place from the first incidents in the book is like 1934. And it sort of ends with the Civil Rights Act of 64. So it, you know what the tensions with Jim Crow laws and all that. But the main thing that the main theme I really discovered that was a problem for all these, the black players who were the first, was the loneliness, how they were so isolated from their teammates, even except on the field. They couldn't hang out with them, couldn't eat with them, they couldn't stay with them. And it was just such a hard, lonely existence for those guys and what they went through.
0: Mm. Now, I imagine you had a number of archival resources, but how successful were you in locating and interviewing some of the people who had broken that barrier?
1: That was hard. If I had done the book 10 years earlier, there would have been a lot more guys to interview. I did find a few guys to talk to who had played at this time. One was a guy named Aaron Pointer, who played in Salisbury, North Carolina in 62, I think it was. And then he played in Durham the next year. And he was like the first black player in Salisbury. He told me all about what that was like. And there's a small black college in that city. And so he would go hang out there during the day because he couldn't hang out with his teammates. So he had some great stories. And he went on to the major leagues for a few years. And then he went on to be a referee in the NFL, of all things. So he was just a really interesting guy. There were a few other guys I talked to. But unfortunately, there were just not that many. But there were a lot of autobiographies of guys who became famous. Like Joe Morgan wrote one, and he played in Durham. Kurt Flood wrote one. He played in High Point, although his is very controversial. But there were some autobiographies, guys who talked about their times. And, who was another one? Willie McCovey, did he write one? Bill White was a great one. He wrote about playing in Burlington, and that was a really good one, that he was heckled. He played first base, and he was heckled by, you know, the fans on the first base line. And he was like 18 years old and the only black guy on the team. And he walked down the line with his middle finger in the air at all these fans. And they're like, you don't do that. And this was 1953. It's like, you don't do that in the South. And so after the game, he was told, he was in the locker room, he was told there were a bunch of angry fans waiting for him outside the locker room. So he wasn't sure what was going to happen because he didn't know, he had no relationship with his teammates. But in the end, they told him to get in the middle of a group, and they all picked up their bats and walked out together protecting him. So that was a really, really cool story, you know, that the team came together, you know, black and white, to protect one of their own. So that was a good story that he told.
0: I mean, baseball is really a storytelling enterprise.
1: It is. It is.
0: All the characters, and it's just historically always been that way. Mm-hmm. One of my favorite books as a kid was The Glory of Their Times, which was just stories about all the quirky players who were famous and helped shape the game. Now, you chose, because you're here, North Carolina or the Carolinas as the subject for most of your books. Do they tend to get outside the state line, or is your market really North Carolinians?
1: I don't think that was intentional. It just sort of turned out that way because there are so many great stories here in this state. And they're not perhaps as written about. Okay, in baseball terms, you know, everyone writes about the New York Yankees, the Boston Red Sox. There's lots of stuff written about those teams and the players. Less so about players from, you know, the South. So North Carolina is just a great place to start. For the most recent book, the one about the integration, Danville, Virginia is included a lot. It's the only place in Virginia because they played with North Carolina teams in the league a lot. And then South Carolina played with against North Carolina City. So they all sort of were together. But, yeah, I don't know. It wasn't really intentional. It's just sort of worked out that way.
0: Mm-hmm. Chris Holliday, author, my guest. Your most recent actual publication is a redo of another baseball book called We Would Have Played Forever, A History of the Coastal Plain Baseball League. And it was originally authored by a guy named Robert Gaunt. Tell us a little bit about the evolution of this book and how you came to update it.
1: I met Bob Gaunt in the 90s when I was researching my first book, and I was, you know, in my 20s, and he was in his, oh, I don't know how old, he was probably 60, he was retired. And so he was just going around interviewing all these guys in eastern North Carolina who played in places like Wilson and Rocky Mountain, Goldsboro, the Coastal Plain League. And I don't know why he chose that as a subject. He was from Michigan, but he just picked it, and he interviewed these guys who were all still alive at the time, and he had a great rapport with those guys because, I guess because he was older, so he had great interviews with these players. They told him great stories, and he was a really good writer. He was like a retired college administrator. And so he wrote this book about this league, and he self-published it. And it had no index. All the photos were newspaper photocopies. It suffered from poor publication, poor release. But the writing was really good. The story was so good. And I always thought it would be a great story to get back out there and update it. Sort of like what you were talking about a minute ago, taking and adding to the story. So during the pandemic, actually, I was looking for a project, once I finished the restaurant books. And I decided to try to track down Bob, and I found him. He was living back in Michigan. He was like 86. He was in poor health. And I was like, I will take this book. I will update it. I will add an index, which is a big project. I'll add photos, and we can get it back out there. And he was all for it. I told him he didn't have to do anything. I would do the work. So I added a lot to it. I sort of updated what happened in all those towns. For instance, Wilson and, places like Kinston, they had baseball way after, 1998, still do. So I had to update that. There's a lot more available on the internet. One chapter I added a lot to was players who served in the war. World War II, quite a few died, maybe 8 or 9. So it's easy to track down what happened to those guys. So I added that. I found great pictures from the North Carolina State Archives. So I was really happy with that. Again, it's just a book I wanted to do just to get it back out there, just to get some recognition for Bob, for those players, for the towns. I was really happy it all worked out.
0: Now, are you writing any new baseball books? You're taking a break from that with some other historical nonfiction, but you have many interests.
1: I do. Too many.
0: Have you tapped out? I mean, everybody's written about the Durham Bulls. Probably not a lot to add to that. Have you tapped out the possibilities you think here?
1: No, I've written. There's always so many stories, and I have written a biography of one player, but it's not published. And I wrote it a long time ago, and it was just an interesting story. He was a guy who I met him. He was like 85 at the time, but he started playing in the early 30s. He was from Long Island, New York, and he came to the South, played minor league baseball, made it all the way to AAA. He was at Jersey City when the war came, and he got drafted. A common story. You're at the peak of your career. You get drafted, sent to the military. After the war, there were a lot of younger guys. But he played a long time in the minors in the 50s, up until he was like 40. And it was just a really interesting story about small towns and what, guys like that meant to those small towns, because he was their big hero, even though he never made it to the major league. So I interviewed him, and he had all these scrapbooks for every year. So his story was easy to track, and so I wrote it, but I never seriously pursued a publisher. I don't know. I may go back to it. I may need to add to it. I don't know. We'll see.
0: All right, Chris Holliday. You also published a book called Images of America, Hillsborough.
1: I did.
0: Is that part of a series?
1: It is. They did that. They've done it for a lot of towns across the country, a lot of different subjects. And again, that started with baseball. That started with, after my first book, I had a lot of leftover photos. And so I approached that publisher, Arcadia, and I was like, I can do a book on, baseball in the Piedmont of North Carolina. And
0: which you did.
1: I did, and that came out well. But the same publisher, I was like, well, Hillsborough is a great story, because I was working here at the time. And I talked to a lot of people, and they're like, we've got old photos. I went to, the Burwell School. I went to the library. There were lots of photos around. So I just had fun pulling it together. And that's another one that a lot more photos have emerge since then. That would be great to make another volume of that, but that's a lot of work. But it was a great story. It was a lot of fun to do that. And that was like 2003 or 4, probably.
0: Yes, that was before WHUP went on the air, so we don't feel badly that you left us out of that.
1: I know, I'm sorry.
0: Because we didn't exist yet.
1: You would have been on the cover.
0: Virginia International Raceway, it's another one in that same series.
1: It is, sort of came about. I used to go up there. I lived near there in northern, in Caswell County for a while. And so it was just another one that there hadn't been a lot written about the history of the track. And it was really interesting. It's a sports car track. And so there were a lot of, and there was a guy who collected photos, who had great photos. So again, I just sort of worked with him to pull together the story of the track from the late 50s up until the early 70s when it closed. It's reopened now. But it was just another fun project to pull together.
0: So you also teach. You're a writing instructor at Duke.
1: I am.
0: That means adjunct.
1: No, I'm full-time now.
0: Oh, yeah, okay. Yeah. All right. Well,
1: I
0: that's
1: teach
0: nice.
1: Freshman writing. So all of my students, it's their first year at Duke. And it's I love it. It's great.
0: How do they do?
1: They do well. They're amazingly smart. I really like working with them. There's some people some of the stuff they come up with is just incredible. And how fast they are. And you give them a topic and they sit there and write for 20 minutes. And it's like, you wrote that in 20 minutes? So, but it's great. I love working with them.
0: Do you notice that the new generations of students are not concerned with some of the traditional elements of writing, like style and punctuation and things like that? And how do you deal with that?
1: That is always a challenge. The biggest challenge is AI, because if they're not writing in the classroom, they could just leave and type it into ChatGPT and turn in a story. You never know. So a lot of our bigger projects we do in steps. So I see the work, you know, in process, and, you know, and they work in groups. So hopefully it keeps them honest. But I've had very few instances where I really think someone did resort to AI. But most of them, they know, as long as they do the work and put the thought into it. I mean, writing is not like math where there's an absolute right or wrong. It's just about thinking about it and thinking about your audience and doing the work. And so hopefully they enjoy it and they learn some things about the proper way to write stuff, you know, because most of them know, but some of them don't.
0: Yeah. So, I mean, really, you're only cheating yourself if use AI to do the writing for you. You are also still an adjunct instructor of history at Durham Tech?
1: I am. I do. As long as they have enough students. Sometimes they haven't had enough enrollment because I'm at the Orange County campus. So, you know, if they need me, I'm there. It's fun. I like teaching history. So, and I specialize in post 1865. So.
0: You don't make white people feel bad about themselves, do you?
1: That's not.
0: That's illegal now.
1: Yeah. Sometimes they probably should, but.
0: Chris Holliday, my special guest. Are teaching all the freshman writing classes at Duke, or some?
1: There are,
0: or several,
1: I think,
0: of you?
1: In my department, I have 5 per year, so I'll have 3 in the fall and 2 in the spring.
0: That's not
1: so
0: too
1: bad.
0: But
1: I think my department is maybe 25 instructors, and all the writing classes have themes. Mine is sports, coincidentally. And so it's
0: every time.
1: Yeah, it's every time. I'm the sports guy, and there's science, there's a poetry. They're all different. They're all it's a wide range of writing classes, and mine has been. I have to say it was pretty popular, I think, because of sports, and it's Duke. So I do get a lot of athletes in there. But most of them are not. Most of them are just fans or people who played sports in high school and they just love it. And so it's good to have students who are interested in your theme, too. So,
0: yeah, can the athletes write, or any of them?
1: Some of them are surprisingly really smart. I mean, I've had a few who, you know, I had a couple basketball players, I won't name them, but they were really smart. They were maybe more focused on basketball and other things.
0: Well, it's a full-time job.
1: It is. Yeah. And that's one of the problems. But when they did write in class, they were really good. So,
0: Chris Holliday, you can find out everything you need to know. He's got his own website, chrisholliday.com. That's Holliday, A-D-A-Y. chrisholliday.com. All his books are there. You can buy them from links. I think almost all of them, anyway.
1: I think so.
0: And he's working on his new one. Any ETA for that shipwreck murder
1: book? It's done. I'm just looking for publishers, sending it out, which is a long, tedious, painful process. But hopefully, I think it's a good story, and I think somebody will publish it. It's just matching it up.
0: So it's done. The marketing thing is a whole different.
1: It's another,
0: we're not even.
1: Which I don't enjoy as much as I do the writing.
0: Well, you're like most people.
1: Yeah.
0: And do you have an idea, now that this one's sort of done and you're just doing the shopping, for another book, and what will it be?
1: I've made a lot of notes on different subjects. I'm trying to decide. I don't know. My wife asked me that the other day, and I was like, I don't know what I want to write about. But there's always something. I love it, so there's always something I want to research. I don't know. I'll let you know when I figure it out. So,
0: excellent. Thank you very much, Chris Holliday. ChrisHolliday.com, and thank you very much for coming in and sharing all your stories.
1: Yes.
0: We didn't really get to tell any of those stories. Maybe finish off with a story that really grabs you about one of the baseball players you encountered in writing your various books. We didn't read.
1: I can read it.
0: Yeah, why don't we read to close it out?
1: Yeah, I've got a little bit. This is just about the shipwreck story, and this is the second half of the story where the ship actually wrecks. And so it just starts. I'll just read a couple paragraphs here.
0: Great, and we'll come out of that and say goodbye right now.
1: Cut me off whenever you
0: want. No, you just keep going until you're done, and then we'll shift into music and say our goodbyes.
1: Okay. A three-masted schooner creeping up the coast only a mile or so offshore was a highly unusual sight. The crowds of bathers who saw the William H. Sumner, that's the name of the ship, by the way, off Wrightsville Beach, North Carolina, on Sunday afternoon, September 7th, 1919, might have wondered why a skipper would venture so close in. Reported the Wilmington Morning Star two days later, the ship presented a novel and keenly interesting sight to many who had never witnessed a vessel so near the coast before. To those of nautical experience, it was patent that the ship was approaching dangerous ground. It was a warm day with the temperature reaching a high of 89 at mid-afternoon. The wind was light, even non-existent for most of the day. On the Beaufort scale of wind velocity, the Coast Guard reported it as a zero, rising only slightly to a one at 4 p.m. Years later, beachgoer Julius Herbst, a resident of nearby Wilmington, recalled, "I remember the ship going by Wrightsville Beach. There was very little breeze and the sails were flopping. It was in close to the shore, and I remarked, if they don't do something, it will go ashore. The next morning, I heard it had gone ashore. At 8 p.m., an hour and a half after sunset, the wreck occurred 11 miles north on uninhabited Topsail Island near the inlet. It was not a shattering, violent, storm-driven collision like those that meant the end of so many ships and sailors. Instead, the William H. Sumner merely slid to a stop on the sandy bottom 150 yards offshore. It was certainly an undesirable situation, but many schooners had escaped from worse predicaments with the help of a tugboat. Most crews would not have panicked nor despaired, just sought assistance as soon as possible. The William H. Sumner had sailed from Puerto Rico on August 23rd. The crew probably had no idea. They just missed one of the most destructive hurricanes of the 20th century. What is commonly called the 1919 Florida Keys hurricane developed as a tropical depression. In the Leeward Islands of the Caribbean on September 2nd, and I'll stop there because it's just getting into other things about the wreck, but I talk about how the ship, you know, soon you learn that the captain was dead. And, you know, whether or not he had been shot or it was a suicide, you don't know. And so it leads to the murder trial, which took place in Wilmington because it was a federal, anything on a ship is a federal case. So it took place in the federal courthouse in Wilmington. It has a surprising ending to the trial. It was actually a retrial. So it's a good story. Hopefully people will enjoy.
0: And what about the treasure?
1: There's no treasure. They were carrying lumber and phosphate, fertilizer. So it wasn't really, they didn't really carry anything super exciting that I know about.
0: All right. Well, the story itself is super exciting. Thank you once again, Chris Holliday. See you soon.
1: Thank you. Thanks.

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0: 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I'm Joy Javits, and this is my show, Good Stuff. That was a French song from a CD I have called Paris Café. And I'm going to read to you about that lovely song. It's by Raphael Bas, and it's called Sweet Joy. Guitarist and harmonica player Raphael Bas was born in Bourges, France, in 1969. At the age of 10, he borrowed his sister's Christmas present, a classical guitar, and he's been writing and playing music ever since. He dedicated himself to the study of the Manouche style, often called gypsy jazz, which is popularized by guitarist Django Reinhardt in the 1930s. Bas moved to the United States in 1991 and has been living in New Orleans since 2005, where he is considered the city's finest proponent of Manouche jazz. Bas blends the French traditions he heard as a child with the multicultural flavors of the city where jazz was born. Douce Joie, Sweet Joy, oh, I like that name, was popularized by Belgian-French accordionist Gus Viseur, a leading figure in the musette scene during the first half of the 1900s. So this is old stuff. Originally released in 1940, this waltz offered solace to a country in the midst of a terrible war. Raphael Bas grew up listening to Viseur, whose music always reminds him of his carefree childhood in France. With this version, notes Bas, I wanted to translate the nostalgia conjured by this beautiful melody from that Parisian waltz era and mix it with a more modern and jazzy sound, welcoming improvisation and giving different angles on how waltzes can be interpreted. Now, I am here in the studio with our director of WCOM, Jacques Menache, and he and I speak, well, he speaks more French than I do, but I speak a little French, and so I thought we would share a little French with you this morning, and perhaps a little more a little later. So, Jacques, bonjour.
1: Bonjour, Joie.
0: Est-ce qu'il y a un autre mot pour good morning?
1: Non.
0: No, on dit bonjour. So I am studying on my Duolingo French every day for, I think it's 2 years now, and I'm trying very hard to get a little better accent, and I hope to be going to France in the next few months. So, il faut pratiquer et il faut que vous me corrigez. J'ai dit ça correctement ou non?
1: Oui.
0: Merci, Jacques.
1: Où vas-tu en France?
0: Je vais à Paris. 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
0: Oui. 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
1: Ah bon?
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0: Oui, oui. 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Ah. Et je vais vivre là-bas, près de la Seine. So I'll be near the Seine and Notre-Dame in the 16e arrondissement. And I am so excited to
1: Quelle
0: have...
1: Quelle chance!
0: Oui, I'm so lucky to have an omelette when I get there. So, some good news. I'm going to read a few quotes. good. These are good stuff, not good news. Good stuff. These are thoughts that they're from. Some are from the Sunbeams, which is Cy Safransky's wonderful magazine called The Sun. I get up. I walk. I fall down. Meanwhile, I keep dancing. That was said by Hillel the Elder. And one more from that same magazine. Once the storm is over, you won't remember how you made it through, how you managed to survive. You won't even be sure, in fact, whether the storm is really over. But one thing is certain. When you come out of the storm, you won't be the same person who walked in. That's what this storm's all about. And that was said by Haruki Murakami. I believe he's a writer. Here's another. This was said by Nelson Mandela in 1994. As I walked out the door toward the gate, right, he had been in prison for many, many years. As I walked out the door toward the gate that would lead to my freedom, I knew if I didn't leave my bitterness and hatred behind me, I'd still be in prison. I love that. Here's another. This was said by Helen Hayes. This is from a little book called You're the Best. My mother drew a distinction between achievement and success. She said that achievement is the knowledge that you have studied and worked hard and done the best that is in you. Success is being praised by others, and that's nice too, but not as important or satisfying. Always aim for achievement. And forget about success. I love that. This was said by Margaret Mead. I must admit that I personally measure success in terms of the contributions an individual makes to her or his fellow human beings. I like this one. Rosemary Connor Steinbaum, I don't know who that is, but she said, you are the product of your own brainstorm. Right on. Sitting down to brainstorm a little bit every few days seems a very, very good idea. My father, who was ill with amyotrophic lateral sclerosis, said this. He had it for 6 years. And he said, in critical care, it strikes me that the issues are three: realism, dignity, and love. Now, I'm going to read a recipe. I was at a wonderful place called the Clark Museum in Massachusetts. And you wouldn't think a museum would have such a fabulous meal, although they're pretty good these days. But this was most extraordinary, and I want to share it with you. I won't often share something about food, although the omelet got me going. But this was a chef named Dan Hardy, H-A-R-D-Y, and he made this thing called a quinoa salad. So this is what I wrote down. Mixes heirloom beans. And he said Jacob's cattle was the good can to use, of kidney or Garden of Eden canned beans, any kind. Shaved carrots, they were very thin, and roasted cauliflower. 300 degrees in a convection oven for almost an hour, and then toss that with light oil and salt. Then feta cheese, small cubes, toasted almonds, And then snap peas blanched in salted water. Cilantro. Marinated red cabbage with lime juice and sugar. And a pinch of salt, and in thin strips, and a big piece of avocado on the side. Now, if you didn't catch that, and you want me to send it to you, you can write to me at joyinthepublic@gmail.com, and I'll send you that recipe. And it's so, so good. Now, speaking of my father, I'm going to read you something my sister wrote recently. We have often been asked, what would Jacob Javits say in this situation of the government now? Because he was a Republican, and he probably felt very differently from approval of what is going on now, although he was always a loyal and devoted Republican. So this is what my sister wrote. It's called, What Would Jacob Javits Have Said? In 1974, Jacob Javits spoke to the roots and perils of the mounting crisis of confidence in government and the president as he launched his fourth successful campaign to be reelected New York's United States Senator. The flames of divisions were fanned by evidence that government agencies and policymakers, prominently including the president, had repeatedly lied to the American people during the Vietnam War era. This was followed by the flagrantly illegal actions of the president to subvert a fair election through criminal activity, which led to the Watergate crisis. The crucible led Congress to define and clarify its powers and those of the president. Those reforms included the War Powers Act, which Javits championed, to reform the broken guardrails in this face of corruption and rot, as the New York Times noted on Sunday, quote, Congress woke itself from a slumber, end quote. And perhaps that was at the core of Javits' actions in the 1970s to assert the role of Congress as the people's elected representatives. We are often asked what our father might say today, perhaps because he was level-headed, a notable and forceful advocate for common sense, a leading practitioner of bipartisan leadership, grounded in what he believed to be the objective of public service, improving the lives of the American people. In his day, the people of New York resonated with his message, electing him 9 times, often overwhelmingly, to the U.S. Congress, Attorney General, and finally to serve 24 years as U.S. Senator. The New York Convention Center and its federal building are named for him. The many parallels now to a time when he was at the peak of his powers seems like the right moment to reflect on what he said then. Quote, we must learn the lessons of the imperial presidency, unquote, he emphasized during that 1974 campaign. Quote, and restore constitutional balance between the executive and Congress that the founders of our nation envisioned. We must reverse the serious erosion of public confidence in our institutions, public and private, and remove the dangers that this erosion of confidence implies for our tranquility, our freedom, and our prosperity.

0: less, and, quote, rose painfully from his wheelchair to speak to us. "You are my legacy to the next century," he said. "And after I'm gone, I want you to do three things for the old man. Love your country. Don't be afraid to stick your neck out. And take a chance on the young, as I once took a chance on each of you." He relentlessly advocated for what he called the opportunity to live under the rule of law instead of a rule of force. In his inimitable, pugnacious style, he concluded, quote, "We must root out the moral and systemic decadence that has led us to the disgrace and tragedy of Watergate, and we must revalidate the American doctrine of equal justice under law." Words to live by. In a couple of weeks, on August 12th, I'll be in New York City at the Jacob K. Javits Convention Center of New York to celebrate their 40th anniversary. And they continue to use his name. You know, it could be something else. He was a force for social justice. And I will be giving a tiny two-minute speech at that time and talk about what he stood for. So thank you to my sister for that beautiful article. And we hold his truths to be self-evident and hope they come to be stronger and stronger heard.
1: Thank you so much, Joy, for bringing this up and the words of your dad.
0: Mm.
1: Thank you for bringing them up, especially at this time.
0: Thank you, Zach.

0: French. Jacques, what do you think?
1: Oui, bonjour.
0: Do you know this song?
1: Oui.
0: Tu connais? Say, I'm going to read the notes from this again. This is from this Paris cafe. Francesca Blanchard, Quelqu'un m'a dit, is the name of that song. Singer-songwriter Francesca Blanchard was born in 1992 in the south of France. With parents who worked for international humanitarian agencies, Francesca lived in Ethiopia and Burundi and traveled to more than 30 off-the-beaten-path countries before settling in the small village of Charlotte, Vermont. Influenced by Diana Krall and Nora Jones, as well as French singers

0: Edith Piaf, and Carla Bruni, among others. Francesca composes and sings in French and English. Francesca has shared the stage with Susanna Vega, Joan Armatrading, and Caravan Palace, and performed at the prestigious Francofolie Festival in Montreal. Her 2015 debut album, De Vision, featured original compositions in French and English and received international praise. Quelqu'un m'a dit, someone told me, is what that means, was originally written and recorded by Carla Bruni, a former supermodel and First Lady of France, not to mention a respected singer and songwriter. I'm told that our lives aren't worth much. Here are some lyrics. I'm told that our lives aren't worth much, passing in an instant like wilting roses. Yet someone told me that you loved me still. Well, could that be possible? So sweet, a sweet love song for our slightly French-tinged morning here, afternoon. I'm going to read a poem called I Worried by Mary Oliver from her book Swan Poems and Prose Poems. I worried a lot. Will the garden grow? Will the rivers flow in the right direction? Will the earth turn as it was taught? And if not, how shall I correct it? Was I right? Was I wrong? Will I be forgiven? Can I do better? Will I ever be able to sing? Even the sparrows can do it, and I am, well, hopeless. Is my eyesight fading, or am I just imagining it? Am I going to get rheumatism, lockjaw, dementia? Finally, I saw that worrying had come to nothing and gave it up and took my old body and went out into the morning and sang. A sweet one, huh? Now, Jacques and I are going to read a poem apiece about trees. So, Jacques.
1: I start. Tree at my window by Robert Frost. Tree at my window tree.
0: I can't. I don't know if I can hear you.
1: You should be able to hear me.
0: Now.
1: Joy. Tree at my window tree. My sash is lowered when night comes on, but let there be never be curtain down drawn between you and me. Vague dream head lifted out of the ground, and thing next most diffused to cloud. Not all your light tongues talking aloud could be profound, but tree, I have seen you taken and tossed. And if you have seen me when I slept, you have seen me when I was taken and swept, and all but lost. That day she put our heads together. Fate had her imagination about her. Your head so much concerned with outer, mine with inner weather.
0: Thank you. Merci. I'm going to read one more by Mary Oliver called When I Am Among the Trees. When I am among the trees, especially the willows and the honey locust, equally the beech, the oaks, and the pines, they give off such hints of gladness. I would almost say that they save me, and daily. I am so distant from the hope of myself in which I have goodness and discernment and never hurry through the world but walk slowly and bow often. Around me the trees stir in their leaves and call out, "Stay a while." The light flows from their branches and they call again. "It's simple," they say, "and you too have come into the world to do this, to go easy, to be filled with light, and to shine." Now, I'm going to tell you a little story. When I was in London in my 20s, I got to be in Europe for a few months, and I studied at a dance school there called The Place. It was a modern dance school. And one night, I went to see a play that all those years ago was playing, and it's still playing. How insane is that? I think they're in their 60th year or something. And the play is called The Mousetrap, and it's a mystery, you know, a murder mystery. And we go through the play, and there's all kinds of drama and people and speaking and speeches and funny things, but scary things. And all of a sudden, at the almost the very, very end of the play, the lights go out, and they're screaming. Right. So a murder takes place at that moment. Another murder, I think it was. And we in the audience were, you know, shivered by the screaming. But then the lights didn't come back on. And they didn't come back on. And they didn't come back on. And all of a sudden, all of the ushers in the audience who had been informed flipped their flashlights on the stage because, in fact, the lights in London had gone out at that exact same moment as in the play. It was very strange. And so we watched the last 5 minutes of the play in flashlight, which is a very memorable moment in my life, I must say. Another little story I like to tell. This is also good stuff, right? In New York City, where I lived, also in my 20s, I lived in a beautiful apartment across the street from the Public Theater in the Lower East Side of New York. And outside the my street was quite wide, and there was a really large pothole, and it had been there for weeks, and maybe months, but certainly weeks. And I opened the telephone book. That's how long ago it was. We had telephone books, and I opened it to P for pothole, and lo and behold, there was a phone number under P for pothole. And I called it, spoke with someone, and I swear the next day they came and repaired the pothole. Now, that was New York City. That was very impressive. So a couple of stories.
1: Try that today.
0: It was unbelievable. I think I went outside and watched them with my mouth hanging open. Shall we play another piece of music? Maybe Magic Time. I think that's an old Van Morrison song. It starts, "Don't lose the wonder in your eyes.
2: Only come someday. Someone told me when the sun is outside."
0: That's all right. That's Jude Chickalillis.
2: "Don't dwell on the rainy day."
0: That's good. It's beautiful.
2: "Some people gave me almost all of themselves. Took their best shot making me. Some people thought I'd sing their songs and win their wars. These things someone would never see.

0: when I went to Brown University, Chick Chickalilla was in my class, or perhaps one above me, and he studied philosophy, and he was also one of the actors, and I believe he did some singing at college as well. He lives in Los Angeles now and is a performer, has a band, and someone told me this song is just a real beauty. Someone told me to enjoy my youth, the rough times would surely come someday. Someone told me when the sun's outside, don't dwell on the rainy days. Just love it. A bit of a poem. Now, here's Ode to the Present. This moment, as smooth as a board and fresh, and this hour, this day, as clean as an untouched glass, not a single spider web from the past. We touch the moment with our fingers. We cut it to size. We direct its blooming. It's living, it's alive, it brings nothing from yesterday that can't be redeemed, nothing from the lost past. This is our creation. It's growing this very instant, kicking up sand or eating out of our hand. Catch it. Don't let it slip away. Keep it from vanishing into dreams or words. Grab it. Pin it down. Make it obey. Make it a road or a bell, a machine, a kiss, a book, or a caress. Slice into its sweet scent of wood. Make yourself a chair from it, then weave yourself a seat. Try it out. Or better, try a ladder. Yes, a ladder. Rise out of the moment, step by step, feet firmly planted on the wood of the moment. Up and up, but not too much. Just high enough to patch the holes in the roof. Not too far. You don't want to reach heaven. Climb up to the apples, but not as far as the clouds. Let them cruise the sky, drifting toward the past. You are your own moment, your own apple. Pluck it from your apple tree. Hold it up in your hand. It shines like a star. Stroke it. Sink your teeth into it. Now off you go, whistling on your way. This is a translation of a poem by Pablo Neruda. Isn't it lovely? It's funny that New York City is called the Apple. What an odd, you know, you wouldn't think. Although upstate New York, they do have the most amazing apples, but still. Also, I want to mention something called Build a Bench. It's a new program in Durham, and you can donate so they will build a bench for one of the many hundreds of bus stops that don't have a bench. You can also pay some money and build two benches, one that they give for a bus stop and one that you get to keep. And you can also offer to be a volunteer to simply look at, once in each season, the benches, your bench. You can adopt a bench. It's the sweetest program, so Build a Bench. I believe that's what it's called. Now, I promised to give five more tips from my public speaking knowledge. And so here are the five for today. This is about public speaking. Yes, some thoughts for you. One, now this sounds really simple and really obvious, but it is one of the most important things you can possibly do. When you speak, when you make a speech, think about what you're saying all the while you're speaking, as I hopefully am doing on this radio show. It's so easy to talk to the room, to say your words, to put them out there. But that's very different from thinking about what you're saying. And the second part of that is to talk to a person. Even if there are 1,000 people, I don't know how many are going to be at that convention center when I make this little two-minute speech, but I pick a few faces and I talk to them, and then everybody feels spoken to, because we speak very differently when we make a speech as opposed to talking to someone, telling them our thoughts. 3, a way to connect with your audience is to use a metaphor. It's a splendid idea to compare something you might be talking about to, say, a sport, like the idea that the NFL is actually set up in a very socialist way. Also asking the audience to vote is another way to engage them. 4, props are memorable, or photographs. They're 6 times more potent to your brain to hold up, you know, maybe a bottle of water as opposed to a plastic bottle of water to make a point about water or the environment. 5, now I have a cure, which I can't exactly share it with you, but people like crazy. One or two per sentence, some people do. Also, they say really maybe 20 times in a talk, or so, or like, or you know. All of those things are holding space. And the idea that you would sound more glib if you keep the words flowing constantly is the reason I believe that people do that. So I could talk like this, and if I just put word in there, then I'm holding your attention. But instead, I could say, if I speak like this, if I put an in there, that little pause that I'm giving you before and after the and instead of an the pause is what goes there. And it clarifies what people are saying in a huge way. So I do have a cure for this. So you have to contact me if you want the cure. But there's the reasoning to not do it. Now, Jacques, I gave Jacques one more thing to read, and I hope he's okay. Last time, I think we did this, we had the Ten Commandments as rewritten, and this is another version of it. So, with the voice of the Lord, Jacques is going to read us the best
1: commandments. 1. Do unto others as you would have them do unto you.
0: Yes.
1: 2. Respect everyone. 3. Thou shalt not kill. 4. Thou shalt not steal.
0: Right.
1: 5. Thou shalt not hurt anyone physically or mentally. 6. If you're in need, there will be help, especially for veterans, children, families challenged, a home, food, a job, education, healthcare, respectful assistance, because no one who put their life on the line for America should be without a home, food, a job, education, healthcare, respectful assistance.
0: Right on.
1: 7. Listen with an open mind. 8. Compromise so that every voice is represented and all ideas are considered. 9. America must help all countries of the world to improve their ability to help their citizens. As America is a land of immigrants, at least 5 million more people could be welcomed here. They should be grouped as best as possible by cultural likeness and live in those small towns and areas that are in trouble financially to help build them with businesses and people. And 10, share what you have. Give generously of your wealth, energy, strength, time. Teach your children to do the same.
0: Oh, I love it. Thank you. That's so good. 10 commandments, 10 thoughts to live by. I'm going to read now this man, Cy Safransky, who started the Sun magazine, is, I hope he's listening. Cy, are you listening? I read this at his birthday, a birthday party, which he allowed me to help him make. And he is such a man of social justice. I'm going to read it to you. His name is Cy, right? S-Y. I'm sure it's for Seymour or something, but he's always been called Cy. And then so I wrote S-Y, and then I wrote S-I-G-H. So, Cy. Ah. The thought of you almost brings tears to my eyes, and everyone here knows just what I mean. A man devoted to enlightenment, self-enlightenment, and the enlightenment of us, his friends, and through the sun of his readers now all over the world. Cy enables us and ennobles our hunger to delve deeper into the basic ideas that define life and the mind-boggling concepts of justice, belief, knowledge, and truth. How do we aspire to and live a good life? These matters are raised daily in his mind and monthly on the pages of his starry, wisdom-filled Sun magazine. Cy, the sun, so intermingled. And the person of Cy, the mensch, a true blue mensch, a Brooklyn-born Jewish in his second half-century intellectual, who seems almost enlightened, practically a guru kind of guy, inevitably a tender-hearted, karmic-laced, rich, resonant soul. Elsewhere and everywhere in his life, pardon me, there is Norma, his exceedingly insightful wife, who offers her understanding and her considerable powers of healing to those whose minds, words, and thoughts have gone off and taken them on a detour from the pursuit of happiness or of a good life. And there are two daughters who reflect Cy's deepest beauty, and his brains, Mara and Sarah, will carry onward the decency and generosity of their father's spirit. Cy is a private man. I imagine that he shares his deepest thoughts on paper. He shares his warmest hearts through bearish hugs, and sometimes with someone he will share a bit of his soul through his beloved words. Cy does not wish to waste one second of precious time. Every moment of life for Cy is to be reckoned, acknowledged, savored, and analyzed. I have known Cy for several decades and learned from him through conversations we had when I dropped by his office every month or so for a few years, through gatherings in recent years, through his books, and through The Sun, the magazine dream that is a unique reality. The Sun is Cy's creation and his inspiration, where we can read his thoughts so raw sometimes it brings tears to my eyes. 60 only partway, 100 at least, I say. 120 would be best. We celebrate you tonight, and we love you, Cy Safransky. Felicitous birthday wishes to you. So, our guru icon, Cy Safransky. Let's see, shall we have another piece of music? Maybe that.
1: Yes, maybe we'll do Van Morrison.
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0: Ah, well, CDs are old, and I'm old, and my CDs are very old, so pardon all those scratches. But what a great voice the man has, and what a great title, Magic Time. I'm Joy Javits, and this show is called Good Stuff. And this is WCOM FM 103.5 on your radio dial, and you can live stream through WCOMFM.org. There is a way also for you to listen to past shows, so if that's of interest to you, we can tell you how to do that. It's a word, Spinitron, and then .com, and then /, and then whatever show you'd like to hear. And it works for about 2 weeks. You can hear a past show. So that's kind of magical. There's a Toastmasters event on August 1st. Where we don't quite have the place and the time.
1: The place is at Drakeford, right here on the Drakeford.
0: Okay, at the library.
1: In the theater.
0: In the theater, very good.
1: And it's in the morning at 11 a.m.
0: 11 a.m., perfect. I'm going to be there. And coincidentally, I have one last thing to read you. And I was with Toastmasters for 2 years. And when I left, I wrote them a Fare Thee Well. So I'm going to read that for my sign-off here. A toast to Toastmasters in farewell. And I wrote, this is an acrostic where I wrote Toastmasters down the side of the page on the left and then a line from each. Thought I'd learn to make a toast by joining Toastmasters. Oh boy, oh joy. I learned an extensive amount, a major bit more than that. As a matter of fact, I did not learn to make a toast at all, but rather I learned to speak from my heart and from my guts and sometimes from my very soul. Today, I bid you farewell. My education here is not finished. Rather, other efforts are pressing in and engaging me. And I will go there for a while to my dancing, to my coaching, to my learning. Since this most international and warm-hearted group is growing and gathering talented Toastmasters in training, ever do I know that to return will always feel like coming right home. Sincerest warm wishes from a member who made 14 speeches and is proud of it. So this is Good Stuff and WCOM-FM saying, fare thee well. I'll be back next week, Wednesday, 1 o'clock, right here. Take good care. Thank you, John.

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0: day, everybody. 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
3: Coming up next on News and Views, Election Year 2026. Is quickly getting up to full speed, and we'll explore the ongoing battles over election laws and voting rights and check in on some important North Carolina contests in a two-part conversation with Western Carolina University political scientist Professor Chris Cooper.
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3: 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Stay with us.
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3: Welcome to News and Views. I'm your host, Rob Schofield. Well, we're now well into the dog days of summer, but in just a matter of weeks, the 2026 midterm elections will be cranking up to full speed, and that makes it a great time to check in with one of the state's foremost experts on politics and elections, Western Carolina University Professor of Political Science, Chris Cooper. This past week, I got a chance to catch up with Cooper for an extended conversation in which we delved into an array of front burner topics. In part one of our chat, we focused on the issue of our elections themselves, how they're run, how President Trump has repeatedly sought to sow distrust in their honesty and how they're run, and how Trump's Republican allies in North Carolina have taken a number of recent actions that they say will improve voting at elections, but that critics argue are really just thinly disguised efforts to discourage participation by voters the GOP fears will vote for Democratic candidates. Well, Professor Chris Cooper, it's good to have you back with us for our regular check-in. Thanks for joining us.
4: Yeah, thanks for having me. Great to see you.
3: Lots of stuff going on in and around democracy, both nationally and here in North Carolina. Perhaps one of the more notable recent events, President Donald Trump delivered a primetime White House address just a week or so back, in which he raised this issue of election integrity in his 2020 election claims. He's alleging widespread vulnerabilities and foreign data hacks and demanding legislative action. Before we even get into the claims, do you have any idea of what the effect of this is? Is there an impact of these kinds of claims that he's making, or has he made them so often that not that many people are even taking them seriously anymore?
4: You know, I think some people do take them seriously, and I think the overall effect is not good. And what I mean by that is it does not inculcate any sort of sense of trust in the electoral process. And we do need to have some trust. It doesn't need to be blind trust, right? But every system, including elections, can and does have problems. But at the same time, we need to sort of believe that our vote is counted and cast fairly. And if we don't, we're less likely to participate in this thing we call democracy, call it a republic, put whatever adjective you want on it. So, yeah, I think the effect is definitely decline trust and increase suspicion.
3: I guess you can't read the man's mind, but one wonders if maybe that's sort of the goal, or is it he really believes he's just, you know, really believes these things he's saying?
4: I don't know. I do wonder sometimes, you know, what does he think about the 2024 election? Because clearly that one seems to have gone pretty well for him. Presumably he believes that the United States House elections were right more often than they were wrong. You know, I spent a fair bit of time going through and taking his evidence seriously. Look, he says, I have evidence of four things that they put on the White House website. And by golly, all four, he does have four links to the website. I encourage everyone listening to go check those out and decide for yourself if the claims that he made in the speech are backed up by the evidence that he put on the White House website. My conclusion was that after reading them was that by and large, the evidence did not really support those claims. And I'll sort of give you a couple of examples. One claim he made was about the Chinese getting a hold of a lot of voter files. Well, some of these voter files, like, for example, North Carolina's, services are available with the click of a mouse. Download the North Carolina voter files. Does that mean you're trying to hack the election? No, I don't really think that it does. So he put out some evidence. Folks should take him up on his word and follow up on those yourself and decide what you think they lead you to believe.
3: Now, at the state level, we have moved forward, are moving forward with some changes to our elections. There's also been reporting about how the really outsized role that state auditor Dave Bolick is playing now. This is a person who's really the state's accountant who had all these new powers over elections bestowed upon him recently by the Republican legislature. It seems that he's actually using his authority to influence where voters voting sites are placed in each county, and this is a big change in how we have run elections in our state.
4: It is a big change, right? So for over 100 years, the party of the governor got the majority of seats on the 100 county boards of elections and the one state board of elections, and now it is the party of the auditor. And they've also moved operations, at least responsibility over the budget, right? There's some smart disagreement about how much power Dave Bolick should have, the auditor in general should have. But I think what was written into that bill pretty clearly was he would have sort of budget power essentially over elections. We're the only state in the country that does this, that gives the auditor this power. And now we've got a lot of open questions about who are county board members supposed to serve. Are they supposed to serve the auditor? Are they supposed to serve their own political party? Who does, let's be fair, appoint them? Or are they trying to serve some other purpose? And I think that may actually explain a lot of the disagreement right now going on about decision-making, frankly, on county boards of elections.
3: I think it's safe to say that it probably hasn't helped Bolick's situation that he had for a time employed clearly one of the most partisan political operatives in our state for decades, a guy named Dallas Woodhouse, who's been a Republican campaign guy forever. He was on staff there, or was hired by Bolick for a short time. Now he's resigned recently after conflicts over early voting sites came to light, including one, the idea of rejecting a site on the campus where you are serving. Mm-hmm. Talk to us about the Dallas Woodhouse phenomenon and Dave Bolick.
4: So the position that Dallas Woodhouse was appointed to was created by Dave Bolick, and the idea was this person would be a liaison to county boards. And I'm being real specific with my language here when I say county boards, not county election directors, but the actual boards. Those boards, again, are controlled by Republicans. And he was, you know, somebody who does, as you articulated very well, have a long history in partisan politics in North Carolina, including head of the state GOP at one point. He left for South Carolina to head up a think tank for a little while and then came back and started working for the auditor's office in this position. To me, the point of the disagreement is an interesting one, and it goes back to that question about who they should be listening to. Essentially, Dallas Woodhouse's job was to communicate with these board chairs about how he thinks they should, how the auditor's office thinks they should behave. And guess what Dallas Woodhouse did? Exactly that. And so in a lot of ways, he really did kind of fulfill the job description he was appointed to. You can decide for yourself whether that is a compliment or an insult. Nonetheless, I think it's a fact, and I think it's one that's worth noting. It isn't necessarily that he did things differently than other people in that role did before, because that role did not exist until Dallas Woodhouse held it.
3: He said that his aim was to improve voter access and strengthen public confidence, but it also appears there was a real trend to move away from having these early voting sites on college campuses and particularly in HBCUs. And that, of course, has been a long-term Republican policy objective based on the theory that they think that young voters are more likely to vote Democratic.
4: That's right. And Sunday voting, too, right? So in the eastern part of the state, there were some text messages that were sent about trying to stop Sunday voting or say they shouldn't have Sunday voting. So, yeah, I mean, it does appear that it's hard to get in somebody's brain to know what they were exactly thinking. But clearly Dallas Woodhouse believed, and it sounds like the auditor believed and has said on the record that he believes that it is a more efficient and better run boards of elections if these folks are able to have fewer sites and are less likely to have them on college campuses. I do think it's noteworthy if you read Dallas Woodhouse's resignation letter, which is public. He does say in there that he made some missteps. He says in his own words, but essentially that, and that he does believe that local people should be the ones in charge of some of these decisions. And I did think that was notable.
3: Coming up next, part two of my extended conversation with Professor Chris Cooper. Don't go away.
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3: Welcome back to News and Views. I'm Rob Schofield. In part one of my recent extended conversation with Western Carolina University political science professor Chris Cooper, we discussed the ongoing debate over the mechanics of elections and voting, both at the national level, where President Trump has fanned the flames with recent controversial remarks, and here in North Carolina, where Republican leaders are altering many rules. In part two of our chat, Cooper shared some of his thoughts on the career of longtime South Carolina U.S. Senator Lindsey Graham in light of his recent passing, as well as his take on the state of two high-profile North Carolina races on the ballot this fall, the U.S. Senate race between Roy Cooper and Michael Whatley, and Western Carolina-North Carolina congressional race between Chuck Edwards and Jamie Ager. I'm going to ask you some questions related to what's going on in Congress. And one of the, of course, what's going on right now is that the U.S. Senate, among other things, the U.S. Senate is lost or is losing some longtime members. Senator Mitch McConnell remains hospitalized, according to his staff. And, of course, South Carolina Senator Lindsey Graham passed away very unexpectedly this month. You wrote a piece on your Substack about Graham's ability to sort of read tea leaves and remain a relevant character in politics for 30 years or so. Talk to us a little bit about that and the passing of Lindsey Graham.
4: He was a fascinating and remains a fascinating political figure, right? He was never that popular with the Republican Party in his state. As a matter of fact, if you look at Winthrop poll data, which is probably the most preeminent polling organization in the state of South Carolina, they've been polling for years on Lindsey Graham approval and Tim Scott approval, the other U.S. senator. Tim Scott's low point, he actually had higher approval than Lindsey Graham. It is high point among Republicans. Graham was able to walk this dance his whole career, where he was able to see things before they change. When he came to the Republican Party and first ran for the state legislature, right now you think, well, of course you're going to want to run as a Republican. At that point, the state of South Carolina was still controlled by Democrats. He beat the wave just barely. When he got elected to Congress the first time, it was along with Newt Gingrich and this massive Republican revolution. He rode the wave perfectly. When he came into the United States Senate in 2002, he rode that wave perfectly. He was anti-Trump when it was cool. And then guess what? When the power shifted to Donald Trump, he became his buddy and his golfing partner. If politics is the art of the possible, then he was really able to figure out what was possible about 5 minutes before everybody else and execute.
3: It was an amazing life, regardless of what you think about what he did. Sure. You have to give him credit for success in his own way. Before we let you go, I want to ask about a couple of races that are big races here in North Carolina related to Congress this fall. One, of course, the Western Carolina, where you are, Republican Chuck Edwards has been in Congress for a while now, and he's got a Democratic challenger in Jamie Ager. The numbers and the fundraising show that Edwards might be vulnerable. I mean, it seems hard to imagine. It's such a Republican gerrymandered district, but what's your take on what's going on out there?
4: It's a fascinating race, right? So, you know, they say in the land of the blind, the one-eyed man is king. And in a land of no competitive elections, the 11th looks downright interesting, right? It is actually the most competitive election in the state of North Carolina, at least by virtue of sort of Donald Trump's voting record. So you've got the incumbent, Chuck Edwards, who was elected after that guy, Madison Cawthorn, who many folks have tried to get. Chuck Edwards was elected to kind of be the grown-up in the room. And frankly, in the first term, I think he fulfilled that promise pretty well. He's then had a series of odd accusations involving staff, including making a puzzle of Adam Sandler to try to bring one to a concert, giving a couple of staff members pink and blue guns, and having an Ed Sheeran lookalike come and sing at one of their parties. This is an odd series of events. He's all of a sudden looking a little more competitive. And then you've got Buncombe, Transylvania, and Henderson counties have moved to the left, while the rest of the state was frankly moving right over the last cycle. Those are all kind of in the core of the 11th congressional district. And then you look at his fundraising, and it's poor. So Jamie Ager's raised over $2.5 million. Chuck Edwards has not even raised $1 million yet. Chuck Edwards' fundraising numbers to this point are below his own numbers the last two cycles when the district looked less competitive. And then you add to all of that, Jamie Ager is kind of a National Democrats' dream, right? He runs a farm, but yet his grandfather was the second to last Democrat to represent this district in Congress, right? So he knows politics, but he also walks around at Carhartt's all the time and can talk the talk and walk the walk. Again, good fundraiser. He's definitely not somebody who is going along with the Democratic Socialist agenda in any way, right, and is signed on to a series of sort of centrist groups. It's a really interesting race. If you're not paying attention to it, regardless of partisanship, I encourage you to kind of give this one a watch.
3: And finally, of course, we have the U.S. Senate race. We've been talking for a long time about Roy Cooper being a strong favorite, former Governor Roy Cooper against Republican Michael Whatley. But there was a poll recently from Public Policy Polling that seemed to indicate maybe Whatley was within striking distance. Do you think that's an indication maybe he's picking up some momentum? Is he maybe at least just gaining more name recognition? North Carolina is such a naturally closely divided state. We don't generally see blowouts in Senate races.
4: I don't think we're going to see a blowout. And there's no Mark Robinson on the ballot, right? There's nobody just going to really tank their party. It's one reason I think Whatley is actually a pretty good pick. There's a lot of attention paid to that public policy polling poll for a lot of people there, but that's the one that had this 4 percentage point gap as opposed to the double digits. What's interesting, if you look at that poll, the Roy Cooper numbers are about the same. Actually, if you compare, say, the Catawba College poll to the PPP poll, Cooper gets about 48-49% of both polls. The whole difference between those two is what they do with the undecideds. And essentially, Catawba says that a lot more of those folks are legitimately still undecided, whereas the way PPP handles it, those folks are slotting more onto the Republican side. I think both are completely legitimate ways to conduct a poll and to think about voting behavior. My guess is we'll see a result closer to that 4 percentage point than we will certainly to 12. But, you know, I encourage folks to kind of take a look at the guts of those polls, because you may find they're actually closer than they first appear from the press release.
3: One last question about the Whatley strategy. We've seen him in recent weeks actually been blocking out or prohibiting media members from attending campaign events. Apparently, there was a reporter from the Asheville Citizen-Times was turned away at a recent event in Henderson County. I'm a little puzzled by this, because here's a person who you'd think would be doing everything to expand their name recognition, but maybe this is a reflection on how our politics have changed and the role the media plays. Any thoughts on this particular strategy?
4: Yeah, I think it's a little bit of a disturbing trend, and I know the folks on the right will argue, certainly and correctly, that Roy Cooper wasn't always the quickest to call on some of the more right-leaning organizations when he was governor of the state of North Carolina. But yeah, it is curious. If the goal of a campaign is to raise awareness and to get your name in front of more eyeballs, that a campaign will be trying to keep reporters away. So this was a reporter from the Assembly and a reporter from Stateline in the eastern part of the state. And this was Corey Valancourt from the Asheville Citizen-Times that was denied access in Haywood County. The press has not been positive about it, as you can imagine. And sure, I'm curious to see if we're going to see any change of strategy maybe from the Whatley campaign moving forward.
3: There'll be lots more to talk about this race and others as we get into the fall. So gather up your energy for the times that lie ahead. And I'm sure we'll talk again later this summer or early in the fall.
4: Sounds great. Thanks for the conversation.
3: Coming up next, a pair of Wake County community service providers discuss how easy it is to become a Meals on Wheels volunteer. Stay with us.
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3: Welcome back to News and Views. I'm Rob Schofield. If you're like a lot of people, you've probably heard of the community service known as Meals on Wheels, but maybe also always wondered how it works, who funds it, and maybe even how you could help out. I was in that boat myself until recently when a friend connected me to the Wake County Meals on Wheels operation, and I quickly learned how easy and rewarding it is for folks with even a little time on their hands each week to become involved. As I quickly learned upon becoming a volunteer, the program is a remarkable one that performs heroic service for millions of Americans. So recently, to help shed a little more light on this vital service and hopefully convince some listeners to join the team, I sat down with two

0: I was wondering, Sarah, maybe you could give us just a brief primer. What is Meals on Wheels? How did it start? Who runs it? How does it keep itself going?
1: Yeah, when I go talk to groups, it's one of the most common things I say is that it's both the biggest blessing, and in a way, I don't want to say a curse, that's probably too strong, but everyone knows of Meals on Wheels. They've heard of it typically, but they don't always know what we do. This chapter, so Meals on Wheels in Wake County, it started in a church basement of women essentially getting together to feed their neighbors, their senior neighbors in need. So they would cook meals, and then they would distribute them out, which I think is pretty cool, is really the origin story of Meals on Wheels internationally. So Meals on Wheels actually started after World War II, a group of women delivering meals again to their neighbors, and they actually did it in baby carriages. They were strolling, you know, meals in carriages to their neighbors in need. And it really went from there to what it is today, where here in Wake County, we serve 1,500 meals across the county, hot lunches every day.
0: Now, Melissa, I've gotten to know you recently because I just started out as a Meals on Wheels volunteer myself. And I have to say, my initial impression has been one of awe, I think, as I watch the volunteers and arrive and head out on their routes. It's really this remarkable beehive of activity. How do you keep that going each week? And tell us about who the people we're serving here in Wake County.
2: Yeah. So, I mean, I think I keep it going because I love to be with people. Like extrovert 1000%, but I also have a great organizing mind and I love to organize things and people to make it work. So I'm just one of the cogs. You guys are, the volunteers are all the rest of the cogs. Mm-hmm. We have to work together. So on any given day, I'm managing 47 volunteers at this location. So times that by five. And then we are the biggest location here for Wake County, and we have 40 routes a day. So The other seven volunteers help us pack the cold meals and also help me distribute the meals. That's how we get everything out the door. You kind of came at a really interesting time, too. You know, we had just had a water damage in the building, and so you kind of got to see, like, a catechism of all the things happening all at one time.
0: Sarah, talk to us about hunger among seniors. What kind of need is it that we're actually trying to, that Meals on Wheels is trying to address? It seems, must seem daunting at times. It's a big issue.
1: Yeah, I mean, it was one of the most eye-opening things to me when I started working here, was really for Wake County, which is a pretty affluent county, right?
0: Right.
1: But we're actually one of the fastest growing senior populations in the entire country. We're top five in the nation. And there's a lot of people who've either moved to Wake County or have lived here for 70, 80 years, and the community has changed, right? So their neighborhood has changed. Their taxes they're paying has changed. Food costs, gas prices. And now they're homebound with medical issues, and they can't afford food, or they can't get access to the grocery store that may have been down the street. Well, now that street is four lanes and it's scary. And their house that they bought for $15,000 is now next to a $1.2 million house. And what does that do to neighborhoods? And how do we make sure that as Raleigh has grown, we take care of the people who helped build it? And so I think it's really important that we don't forget, you know, our senior populations, these elders who quite literally built the community.
0: So what's the biggest need for y'all? How can people contribute? How can they become involved in Meals on Wheels of Wake County or the Meals on Wheels in their communities?
1: I would say the first thing to do is to volunteer. We are always looking for volunteers. And I think as soon as you volunteer, like you've spoken to, you get it. You get the need. You get what the mission is about. And so you can go on our website. It's wakemow.org. You fill out a volunteer application. And then we can essentially, based on where you're located in the county, the goal is to have you go to a local distribution site. So then you are delivering meals to your neighbors. So if you live in Zebulon or Wake Forest or Cary, we have outposts all around the county, so you don't have to drive all the way into Raleigh. You're picking up meals and then delivering back into where you may live. So I would really say volunteering. I wouldn't be a director of development if I didn't say.
0: Yes.
1: Also, it's not free to produce meals and to do this work and to have people like Melissa who are so wonderful at their jobs. And so we're in need of donations all the time, just like every business and every nonprofit. Costs are only higher. Gas prices, food prices have affected us tremendously.
0: Is federal funding been at all an issue, or has it remained steady?
1: We've been fortunate.

0: and that it's remained flat. And so the world of cuts, we're fortunate that we did not get redlined. But at the same time, it hasn't kept up with population. So it's not like for every meal we serve, no matter how many meals we have funding, it caps out and it's only partial funding. About 48% of our budget comes through government funding. So we have to fundraise privately. We would not be able to exist if we only had government funding. But the goal is to grow, right? As that senior population grows, we should be matching that need with meals served. And then right now we have a pilot program, for example, where we have weekend meals. So if you come deliver on a Friday, you're going to give out a box of two frozen meals for Saturday and Sunday. Sadly, that funding program is ending. But the reality is if you're hungry Monday through Friday, you're hungry Saturday and Sunday. So weekend doesn't change that reality for people. So there are so many things we want to grow and to do, but it takes money. We are always in need of funding, whether it's $5 or $500, every little bit helps.
1: We're on radio stations around the state, so they're probably, if you're not in Wake County, your county may also is almost certain to have a similar program that you should Google after you listen to this.
0: Exactly. Yep. Like I said, because of the Older Americans Act, almost every county across the country has some similar program to Meals on Wheels, making sure that if you're homebound and 60, you can have access to a hot meal.
1: Guys, this is incredibly important. We really appreciate this remarkable work you're doing. Hope we can play a small part in maybe boosting attention and contributions. And perhaps we can talk again later in the fall. Melissa, I guess I'll see you next week when I come in for my next volunteer shift.
2: Sounds great.
0: Yeah, thanks for being a volunteer.
2: Thank you so much.
1: Well, that's it for this edition of News and Views. 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For producer Clayton Henkel, this is Rob Schofield. Thanks for joining us. We'll talk to you again next week.
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0: Welcome to Counterspin, your weekly look behind the headlines. I'm Janine Jackson. This week on Counterspin, it's a safe bet that a majority of U.S. citizens know that we are currently at war with Iran. I am equally confident that very few people could explain why or what war actually entails, or what it has to do with their day-to-day life, much less how it could possibly make it better. That's a problem of this boldly anti-intellectual administration, but also of the, let's say, incurious posture of so much of U.S. corporate news media, the ones tasked with telling the truth and letting the chips fall where they may. We have alternative sources of information that we need to seek out and support. Perhaps no time more importantly than we are at war, when not only our U.S. lives, if that's all you care about, are at risk, but also many other human lives, as well as the standing of the United States on the world stage, which evidently is super important to many supporters of this war. Why is the U.S. at war with Iran? What is the hoped-for outcome? Who's hoping for it? And will we hear from any of the millions who are going to get something they didn't hope for? Anel Scheline is research fellow for the Middle East at the Quincy Institute for Responsible Statecraft. We'll hear from her this week on Counterspin. As we record on May 28th, news about the U.S. and Israel's war on Iran is as confusing as it's been since day one. A New York Times headline, for instance, reads, U.S. launches fresh strikes in Iran, threatening fragile ceasefire. And we're just now being told that Trump has threatened to blow up Oman if they don't behave. But you almost have to abandon your understanding of what words mean to put a toe in news media's foreign policy conversation and then accept that things will be presented in terms of who might or should achieve total and complete victory or else a humiliating defeat. As if we weren't talking about the lives of millions of human beings and the trajectory of their political futures, rather than two rock'em sock'em robots. I'm comfortable saying that before February, few people in or out of U.S. government were thinking, you know what this country needs? A war on Iran. So what did happen? Where do we go from here? And what are we learning? Anel Scheline is a research fellow for the Middle East at the Quincy Institute for Responsible Statecraft, as well as a senior non-resident fellow at the Arab Center in Washington, D.C. Her book, Weaponizing Tolerance, Arab Monarchies and American Support for Moderate Islam, will be published by Cambridge University Press next year. She joins us now by phone from D.C. Welcome to Counterspin, Anel Scheline.
1: Thank you for having me.
0: Well, you kind of called out this regional nightmare in 2025, unfortunately. This is a big question, but what important miscalculations or maybe straight up ignorance about Iran, about the region, were at work when Trump launched this? How do you reckon we got here?
1: A very good question. And as you said, I don't think many people in Washington or around the country had this on their bingo card or really saw there was very little desire for this sort of unnecessary war. I do think, as others have said, that Trump's experience with Venezuela was influential in making him think that all it would take would be the assassination of the Supreme Leader and the Iranian regime would crumble and he would be able to install a much friendlier government, as he was indeed able to do in Venezuela, despite the fact that we do have evidence that people close to the president were trying to make clear that that was quite unlikely to happen. It seems that instead he listened to Prime Minister Netanyahu, who has advocated to the U.S. to fight a war against Iran since the 90s. So the fact that Trump was the first president to finally move forward with that, I think, does say a lot about the influence of Netanyahu inside this White House and Netanyahu's ability to play to Trump's ego in terms of, again, it was not hard to anticipate what was going to happen, in particular the closure of the Strait of Hormuz, and yet here we are.
0: And there seemed to be some sort of baseline misunderstanding about Iran and Iran's capacities. You know, the idea that they would roll over seemed to be part of it, and I don't know where anyone would get that notion.
1: Certainly. I mean, I in terms of the misconceptions, it is sometimes fairly maddening, because on the one hand, right, you have this underlying assumption that it's going to be easy to overthrow the Iranian government, and then you hear people like Pete Hegseth saying things like, we've totally destroyed their entire weapons system. You know, they have no more air force. They've got all their missiles and bombs. And then in this most recent exchange of fire, the idea that these were defensive strikes, which is ridiculous because Iran cannot actually strike the United States. And if it can strike U.S. service members in the region, that does beg the question of, well, then why do we have so many U.S. service members in the region? What purpose are they really serving? I think another crucial misperception about Iran is you've heard the media talk so often about Iran's nuclear program. Iran does not have a nuclear weapon. Iran is a signatory to the Non-Proliferation Treaty, and as a result, it does have the legal right to enrich uranium for civilian purposes. It has done that. Obviously, after this most recent round of fighting, it does have certainly a heightened incentive to perhaps try to make a break for a nuclear weapon to try to protect it against future aggression. And in contrast, you don't hear at all about Israel's numerous nuclear weapons. This is partly a result of the fact that the official policy of the U.S. government is not to acknowledge Israel's nuclear weapons program, because that would then trigger sanctions against Israel for illegally engaging in nuclear proliferation as a result of collaboration with France and later apartheid South Africa. So you have an American population that has heard so frequently about an Iranian nuclear weapon, even when no such weapon exists, and has heard almost nothing about the fact that Israel is actually the only state with nuclear weapons in the Middle East.
0: It's the U.S. exceptionalism and Israeli exceptionalism that calls out. It's implicit in a lot of the conversation, media conversation, political conversation, that some countries should have nuclear weapons and other countries, oh my gosh, if they develop them, that we have to obliterate them if they're even trying to develop them. And I don't think that's often interrogated in the coverage, that somehow the U.S. has rights and abilities and capacities and should have that other countries just shouldn't have, you know, and that those can be grounds for war. I think if we talk more about that, the conversation would change.
1: Certainly. And as you said, this is just baked into the underlying assumption around, you know, this is something that I saw repeatedly at the State Department working on human rights. Although the part of the State Department where I work doesn't really exist anymore, has been very drastically restructured and reduced. But when I was there, it was very evident that there are certain countries that the U.S. government already is opposed to, sees as antagonistic, whether it's Iran. At the time I was there, it was under Assad, Syria, obviously countries like Cuba, Russia, China. That these are the human rights that these governments certainly engage in, are, they receive significant attention and drive policy, including sanctions.
0: Right.
1: Whereas human rights abuses by Israel, by Saudi Arabia, by the UAE, by numerous other U.S. partners and allies, those do not get the same kind of attention, and we do not impose sanctions on those countries for their human rights abuses. So while I very much continue to believe in the importance of the recognition of human rights, the way the U.S. government has weaponized human rights, I think, is easily counterproductive to the overarching project of trying to push for countries to actually base their policy on recognition and respect.
0: Can I ask you just talk a little about Lebanon? Because why, even in the sort of simplistic U.S. policy terms, why would the U.S. now be killing civilians in Lebanon? And now we're talking about Oman. I think people, even people who got behind war on Iran, are now going to be mystified by why now we're attacking Lebanon and threatening Oman. What's going on there that we should understand?
1: Lebanon is such a tragic example. It's not getting the same kind of attention. I think in many ways, Israel's conduct in Gaza, as well as the West Bank, has normalized this sort of targeting of civilian infrastructure, going after, sort of hunting down survivors of earlier strikes, double attack strikes against humanitarian workers. I mean, it's truly horrifying the way Israel is acting with such impunity in Lebanon. In terms of Trump's comment about Oman, I mean, this is also just part of his broader comments yesterday about the idea that the U.S. isn't going to sign any sort of deal with Iran unless these various Arab countries normalize relations with Israel. This was confusing on one hand because he also named several countries that already did normalize relations with Israel, countries like the UAE, for example, and then other countries like Saudi Arabia and Qatar that have made very clear that they have no interest in normalizing relations, although the Saudis do have quiet, under-the-table relations with Israel, but they are not interested in moving forward with normalization. And I think, at least when we're quoting from the New York Times, it sort of presents it as like, well, what on earth would the Abraham Accords have to do with a U.S.-Iran deal?
0: Right.
1: And I think it just demonstrates that the Abraham Accords were always intended as a sort of anti-Iran coalition, tying Israel and the Arab Gulf states closer together as a broader region, uniting them against Iran, which was always going to be a recipe for more aggression, more violence, and completely ignored the fact that from the perspective of many of the Arab states, as well as Turkey, view Israel as posing as much of a threat, potentially, as Iran does, just given Israel's behavior, and not only Lebanon, but bombing Qatar last fall was truly, I think, a wake-up call for the Gulf states, who are very concerned about the fact that Israel seems to operate with such total impunity, and there doesn't seem to be likely any shift in that policy coming down the line, even if after the Israeli elections they do end up with someone other than Netanyahu as the prime minister.
0: Right. The war, for reasons we're talking about, this war is widely unpopular, at least in the U.S. and I'm sure elsewhere. And I think that's probably connected to a growing interrogation, if you will, of the U.S.-Israel relationship. You know, the idea that we're just in with Israel, right or wrong. That concept is also losing favor right now. And I think folks are asking more questions, maybe, than they were even in the Gulf War or in the Iraq War. I think folks have more questions, and that's affecting people's support for this illegal and undeclared war on Iran. Am I wrong about that?
1: Absolutely.
0: Yeah.
1: Mm-hmm. Oh, absolutely. I mean, you think about statements from someone like Joe Kent, who in his resignation tried to sort of appeal to Trump's ego by blaming this disastrous war on Israel. But, I mean, in many ways, he's not wrong. Mm-hmm. And you just, in general, I think you have, in particular, folks on the right who are asking, how can we have a so-called America First foreign policy when it seems like what we actually have is an Israel First foreign policy? One thing I want to highlight is we've heard interesting statements from people like Prime Minister Netanyahu saying things like, it's time to end U.S. aid to Israel. You saw an op-ed in the Wall Street Journal saying the same thing, and it initially seemed confusing. And what they're actually trying to do there is, because we're coming up on the end of this 10-year memorandum of understanding, 10 years will be up in 2028, and they're looking to renegotiate a new one. But what the Israel lobby is trying to do is to move that funding out of the State Department for military financing and security assistance, which is subject to oversight. There are legal attachments to that. It's subject to things like the Leahy laws, for example, which have never been applied to Israel, but theoretically should apply for gross violations of human rights by members of the military. And instead to move it to the Pentagon under the defense procurement process and sort of defense cooperation, where there would be much less oversight, much less visibility. And it would be essentially to shield it from what you acknowledge, the shift in U.S. public opinion and questioning why do we provide billions and billions of dollars every year to Israel when it seems like their interests are not necessarily aligned with ours. And so the desire from Netanyahu and the lobby is to move that money so that it's harder to oppose, it's harder to even see where it is, and to sort of bake it in for the long run into sort of these like military contracts that can be decades long,
0: right,
1: and would be very difficult to unwind.
0: Well, I'm a media critic, of course, and so I want to ask you about the way that the story is presented, the way that the reality is presented, and it is U.S. versus Iran. But the United States includes both me and the guy I saw online saying he'll pay anything at the pump as long as we free those poor girls in Iran. So I have to question any story that tells me about what the U.S. wants or what Iran wants. And I just wonder, how do we complicate people's understanding of Iran so that they don't imagine it as religious zealots who every day wake up and think about how they can harm Americans?
1: Yeah, I mean, I think a super important thing here is to think about U.S. sanctions policy. You think about the fact that for years the U.S. has had these crippling sanctions on Iran. You think about the sanctions the U.S. had on Iraq throughout the 1990s that led to the deaths of millions of children. U.S. sanctions on Cuba that have now escalated to this horrifying blockade that has no fuel. You think about U.S. sanctions on Afghanistan now under the Taliban. And the fact that sanctions do not hurt the government that are in charge. They hurt the people. It actually often empowers the government because the government has the means and capacities to evade the sanctions and just consolidate whatever resources are available within itself. And the sanctions end up just starving and depriving the population. And I think there was this narrative in early January where you saw a collapse in the Iranian currency, you saw this massive popular uprising, and people said, look, you know, the sanctions are working. We finally, you know, brought the Iranian regime into its knees and it's going to be overthrown by these popular uprisings. And instead what we got was they're still executing people who were trying to organize those rallies, and it didn't work, basically. One other point on that is not only did sanctions harm the populations and consolidate the control of the government, they also undermine U.S. interests in the long term because they incentivize countries to look for alternatives to get around sanctions and undermine the long-term global confidence in the U.S. dollar as the global reserve currency. And if the U.S. dollar were to lose that status, it would really make much more expensive for Americans here at home. It'd be higher domestic borrowing costs, increased import prices. So in general, things like sanctions do not achieve what they're intended to achieve. They hurt the people that the U.S. government tells us ostensibly we are trying to help, and they're bad for U.S. interests in the long run. So my hope going forward is that future administration would be much more cautious about using sanctions when often they really do not have anything like the intended effect.
0: Yeah, we often hear about sanctions as the peaceful alternative to war, when in fact they feel a lot like war on the people that are affected by them.
1: Exactly, exactly. You kill someone by starving them or preventing access to medicine just more slowly than you would kill them by dropping a bomb.
0: Exactly. Well, a lot of folks in the U.S. seem to be very concerned about our position on the world stage. And that seems to be, you know, the idea that we're the ones who get to tell everyone else what to do. It's bizarre, frankly, just at the level of language. But I want to refer you to something you wrote, which is that leaders around the world appear to be struggling to respond to an American administration that is no longer constrained by pretending to care about human lives, the law, or the cost of its hubris. In other words, if the idea is to make the United States seem big and strong and in charge of everything, this is it's not working. It's not working.
1: Exactly. I think in the long run, this war, as well as Trump's tariff policies, as well as his various comments, like what he said about blowing up Oman, the earlier debacle about wanting to take Greenland, annexing Canada, just all of this, I think, is rightfully making the rest of the world second guess their reliance on the United States, sort of the centrality of the U.S. to the international global system, in particular because of the ways that not only the Trump administration, but also the Biden administration were willing to completely ignore both international law and U.S. law, largely to protect Israel, but in other ways as well. I mean, you think about the strikes on unarmed fishermen in the Caribbean, just murdering people with drone strikes. The moral authority that the United States has claimed to embody for so much of our history, I think it was already clear to much of the rest of the world that that was a fiction. And I think increasingly a lot of Americans are waking up to the ways that the United States does not behave in the way that we as Americans were told to believe that our country, the values that we were supposed to be standing up for, and that many Americans do believe it. And so moving forward, I think we are likely to see other countries that are trying to limit their exposure to the United States, trying to reduce their economic reliance, trying to diversify their security relationships. I think probably in the long run that is for the best, given the history of what the U.S. has done with our unchecked power. But it is going to be difficult. It's going to be more difficult for Americans who have been accustomed to this position of privilege. And I worry that it's going to be violent and chaotic as opposed to sort of a smooth transition. So it's not a rosy setting for the future.
0: No, I appreciate it. I appreciate it. And I will just say finally, not to make it personal, but to the extent that it's relevant, and you've referenced this, you were a foreign affairs officer at the State Department in the Bureau of Democracy, Human Rights, and Labor's Office of Near Eastern Affairs, but you made a choice and you chose to leave in March 2024 in opposition to the Biden administration, and I appreciate your stretching it out. It's not just about Trump. The Biden administration's support for Israel's war on Gaza. I don't think people are used to seeing morals outside of movies, and I'm saying that seriously. People need to keep their jobs. They're used to just accepting a lot because they need the paycheck, So I think it's meaningful, deeply meaningful, when someone says, as my mother used to say, I may have to work, I don't have to work here, to protest something. And I just, any thoughts on that and to listeners who are kind of wondering where to stand at the moment?
1: Yeah, thank you. I would do it again in a heartbeat. When I resigned, this was at the time when the Uncommitted Movement was gaining steam, whereby they were signaling in the primary that they wouldn't necessarily vote for Biden if he didn't shift his policy of this unconditional support for Israel genocide in Gaza. And so I was hoping to add to that momentum. And ultimately, obviously, we didn't see the Biden administration or even Harris as a candidate say that she would do anything differently. I think that this right now, as if people are intending to vote for a Democrat in the next election, I think making very clear how significant the need for a new U.S. foreign policy, a new approach to the Middle East, one that is not guided by Israel's interests, but is guided by U.S. interests, is critical. One very particular thing that people could do is regarding that effort to sort of shield the U.S. tax dollars going to Israel from public opposition. the National Defense Authorization Act just was dropped. And Section 224 is a section dedicated to trying to sort of move that money from where it ostensibly has legal oversight from the State Department, moving it into the Pentagon. So if people can call a representative and ask them to block or to strip Section 224 from the NDAA, the National Defense Authorization Act, that is a very concrete action that is doable and would be a very significant way to not allow the Israel lobby to have Americans continue to fund Israel's aggression and murder of innocent people in Gaza and around the region, and to make clear that as a country, we do not want our tax dollars funding that.
0: I'm going to end on that note, and thank you very much. We've been speaking with Anel Scheelein. She's research fellow for the Middle East at the Quincy Institute for Responsible Statecraft. Thank you so much, Anel Scheelein, for speaking with us this week on Counterspin.
1: Thank you for having me.
0: And that's it for Counterspin for this week. 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The show is engineered by Alex Noyes. I'm Janine Jackson. 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

But either way, I'm so happy that you're joining me tonight for another Ariadne's Thread. 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My name is Miss Wren. The show is called Ariadne's Thread. It's on every Wednesday evening from 7 until 9 p.m. right here on this community station. And WCOM and Ariadne's Thread are supported in part by a longtime friend of this station. And I always thank her for her support. And I thank you so much for spending a little time with me. There we go. That's much better. Spending a little time with me here on the radio station on Wednesday evenings. I hope that you'll stay tuned. Coming up at 9 o'clock is a fabulous show called The Dance Megamix. All right. So if you are new to Ariadne's Thread, you should know that just about every week I go in and out of different themes of music, different styles of music, and there's always a theme that connects things together. And tonight is no different. But it's kind of an unusual theme. I'm trying to get rid of stuff out of my house. It's in a very slow process, very deliberative. And I still have all of my old choir medals from middle school and high school, and arranged in little boxes. And in each box is a little note that says what was the song that I sang and what year it was. And it's, I'm like, what am I going to do with all of these? My mother was very careful in keeping them all organized for me, and I have no use for these. So I thought, you know, why don't I do a radio show where I start each set with the song that I have been, like, I performed, but you're not going to hear me perform them. Trust me, you don't want to do that. Middle school and high school, I was okay, but I wasn't great. So we're going to do that. And then the rest of the set takes one of the words from the song or one of the ideas of the song, roughly. So we're going to start. And so this is how it's going to work. There are a number of Italian arias. There's actually, I don't have that many sets of music. So there's a couple of Italian arias. And we're going to start off actually with me going back to middle school with a song called The Second Minuet, which was written by an English composer whose name is Maurice Breslin. We're going to be listening to Ann Ziegler and Webster Booth perform this song as a duo. As a duet, although I sang it as a solo. It is so, so sweet. It may make your teeth want to crack because it's just so saccharine sweet. But it's it was something I sang, I think, in 7th or 8th grade in competition, and there's a medal for it. Then we'll have some minuets. And so we also have, I have a little diversion in which I was in a women's choir, like choir group that was like a quartet. And so we're going to have some of the songs from that as well. And so we have some things in other languages, some things very classical sounding, and then some things that are totally not. So it's going to be hopefully a fun show, and I can hopefully figure out why my microphone is being so wonky. But I am so grateful. I keep saying so. I am so very grateful that you are joining me tonight for Ariadne's Thread. It is, like I said, always a delight to be with you on Wednesday evenings on this wonderful community radio station built entirely by volunteers. All right, so let's get started here with Ann Ziegler and Webster Booth. They were really famous in the 30s and 40s, and so this will sound very old-fashioned, but it's a very sweet little song called The Second Minuet. A minuet is a kind of dance. And then we'll go back to even earlier days for me when I was learning violin, when I was taking Suzuki method violin lessons. We're going to be listening to a Bach minuet in G major performed in Suzuki style. And some other minuets from there. You are listening to Ariadne's Thread on WCOM. It is so amazing to be with you tonight. Thank you so much for listening.

so much fun to listen to that. You are listening to Ariadne's Thread on WCOM. Yeah, now I'm convinced that it must be my my headphones. Hang on. Okay, let's see how that we can make my microphone work. Oh, that was music from James Booker from the record Rhapsody in Bronze. We heard Blues Minuet. We've just heard a whole bunch of little minuets, and I told you that they were dance tunes, and so hopefully you got that impression that, in fact, they were dance tunes. We heard the Blues Minuet. Before that, Raymond Scott from Reckless Nights and Turkish Twilights. We heard Minuet in Jazz. We started off the set with Ann Ziegler and Webster Booth singing the second minuet. That was a solo that I sang back in my middle school days a million years ago. And then even earlier than that, when I was in elementary school, first grade, you heard the minuet in G major. And anyone who has taken violin lessons and done the Suzuki method was probably cringing when they heard that. But you heard Takako Nishizaki and Terrence Davis on piano. Tatako has a whole Tatako Nishizaki plays Suzuki Evergreens. And so we heard the J.S. Bach minuet in G major. And then we heard the minuet in G from Beethoven as performed by cellist Caroline Grutzmacher from my first cello songs. And so I'm guessing that anyone who took cello lessons probably knew that very well. But then we went to the swing version of the minuet in G from Beethoven with Glenn Gray. Shall We Swing is the name of his album. And Spade Cooley in there, a minuet in swing from the record Spade. So you know me, I'm going to throw in as many dance tunes as I can, even though I'm starting each set with a piece of choir music or a choir solo. Many instances they are Italian, because the Italian language works really well for voice. It's all those pure vowels. And so that's why a lot of solos and a lot of operas, quite frankly, are written in Italian. All right. So before I get to my next solo, which you will not be hearing me sing, but someone who sounds a lot better than me, let me give you a quick weather forecast. It's currently about 83 degrees outside. It's going to get down to about 65 under clear skies. It looks like our next chance of significant rain isn't going to happen until Sunday, but it does look promising that we won't be in the upper 90s. In fact, we may just be touching 90 on Friday. Otherwise, the lows will be in the mid-60s under sunny skies. It looks like this weekend on Sunday is our next chance of significant rain, with lows around 70, highs around 82, with an 86 chance.

chance, 86% chance of rain. And then we just have these summer storms that keep coming and going. And I hope nobody got caught yesterday in any tornado touchdown. I was at a book club and we did go down into a basement. We weren't really huddled. In fact, it was a very comfortable basement. We just sat around, kept talking, and waited for the tornado warnings to end. Enough about that. Let's go on to the next piece of music, which is actually from Handel, and it's from an opera, but this is a very simple aria called Alma Mia, or Oh My Dearest. And it's not religious, it's very secular. And I have to say that when I was looking for versions of this song, everybody who I kept finding were like altos and mezzo sopranos. And I do believe that Handel actually wrote this for a mezzo soprano. And I was not a mezzo soprano, I was a high soprano voice. But I don't like listening to heavy Italian sopranos. And I don't mean heavy as in weight. I mean heavy as in their voice. And so this rendition that I found online is simple from an album simply called Arias That Color the Era. The singer is Nanami Horie and Sarah Koyangi. And this, I believe, is probably the key signature that I would have been singing in back in high school. I think this was when I was in like a freshman. That's not interesting. And she sounds much better. And she has this beautiful light quality, which I think does well for this piece. And so then we will listen to some more Almas. But first, let's listen to Handel's Alma Mia, performed by Nanami Horie and Sarah Koyangi. She's such beautiful job. She's just light and feather-like quality with her singing. I really love it. I hope you do too.

Last December 13th, there appeared in the newspapers the juiciest, spiciest, raciest obituary it has ever been my pleasure to read. It was that of a lady named Alma Mahler Gropius Werfel, who had, in her lifetime, managed to acquire as lovers practically all of the top creative men in Central Europe. And among these lovers, who were listed in the obituary, by the way, which is what made it so interesting, there were three whom she went so far as to marry. One of the leading composers of the day, Gustav Mahler, composer of Das Lied von der Erde and other light classics. One of the leading architects, Walter Gropius, of the Bauhaus School of Design, and one of the leading writers, Franz Werfel, author of The Song of Bernadette and other masterpieces. It's people like that who make you realize how little you've accomplished. It is a sobering thought, for example, that when Mozart was my age, he had been dead for 2 years. It seemed to me, on reading this obituary, that the story of Alma was the stuff of which ballads should be made. So here is one.

marriage, however, was murder. He'd scream to the heavens above, I'm writing das Lied von der Erde, and she only wants to make love.

right, we're still trying to figure out the microphone issues and my headphones. And now I can definitely say it's not my headphones because it's the sound in this microphone, which I cannot seem to achieve a very good level. Anyway, that's not neither here nor there. Okay, so let me tell you who you just heard. Of course, the unique vocals and song stylings of Tom Lehrer. A 1965 record called That Was the Year That Was, his song about Alma. We've did a whole set of songs about Alma. Alma Mia is what we started with in a very more sublime kind of way with Nanami Horie and Sarah Koyungi. Nanami Horie was the soloist from a record called Arias That Color the Era. We heard Handel's Alma Mia done in a gorgeous soprano voice. Oh my gosh, I didn't never had all those ornamentations and coloring that she had, but wow, that's, I was in high school. Maritza, who is a Portuguese fado singer, followed with Alma from her record Mundo, and we also heard a track in there from Dead Combo, a track which I believe is about a soul, and I'm not going to try to pronounce the Portuguese, but Dead Combo is a fascinating group, and I haven't played them for quite a while, so I was very happy to play them for you. And then we went to Sarah Taveras, who is also Portuguese, De Alma, from her album Zinti. You are listening to Ariadne's Thread on WCOM. I hope that you're having a delightful evening on this summertime, last Wednesday of July. Wow, I can't believe it. We have just, for me, tumbled through the month. For me, I do all my heavy lifting accounting-wise at Duke during the summertime, and it's almost the end for me of the summertime. July marks the very end of summer because the month of August is what I call pre-fall. Let's keep going with another solo that I performed when I was in high school. I believe this was my junior year solo, and it's from Antonio Lotti. It's called Pur di Cesti o Bocca Bella. And again, these Italian arias, they are meant to show off the female voice, and they are full of luscious, sexy kind of words, and lots of, you know, lifts and high notes and all that kind of thing. This is singer Holly Bewlay, B-E-W-L-A-Y, and Sarah Ree, I believe, is accompanying her. Holly has an album called Holly, 24 Italian Songs and Arias, so she gets lots of practice with this. And then we're going to have some boccas and some bellas as we head into the second hour of Ariadne's Thread right here on this community station, WCOM. This is Pur di Cesti a Bocca Bella on Ariadne's Thread.